His teachers included Joseph Haydn, Ignaz Schuppanzigh, and Antonio Salieri. When Joseph Haydn departed for his London voyages, Beethoven considered returning home, but the political situation had become unstable. With the shadow of Napoleon lying over Bonn, Beethoven decided to stay in Vienna and try his luck at making a living, primarily at first, as a pianist. Several patrons agreed to support him, including Prince Lobkowitz. In the meantime, Beethoven continued honing his craft as a composer. With the Opus 18 quartets, Beethoven demonstrates his sturdy foundations in the quartets of Mozart and Haydn. To perform, here is Quartetto Italiano. This is the quartet number 5 in A major of the Opus 18 quartets.

This quartet is numbered fifth of the set, Opus 18, published in 1801. We heard Beethoven's String Quartet in A, performed by Quartetto Italiano. This is 98.7 DZFE, the Master's Touch, Masterworks and the Master's Word on the Classical Music Service of FEBC Philippines. By way of our reflection, Josh Thomas shares, big heads or big hearts, it doesn't need to be a choice between the two. A well-meaning friend recently told me that Christians ought to be careful not to learn and study the Bible too much because, in his experience, it gives them big heads. His view was that we ought to be restrained in our pursuit of knowledge and lean more into the other more practical and helpful Christian pursuits like love. I beg to differ. Truth and love ought not to be thought of as if they're opposites, as if the pursuit of one will automatically detract from the pursuit of the other. Even in specific situations, we shouldn't think that we need to decide between standing for the truth and loving. We can always do both. What could be more loving and helpful than speaking the truth about Jesus Christ to someone? What could bring more honor to the truth about Jesus Christ than to live a life of love for others as that truth demands? We can always be both faithful to the truth and also faithful to love. As the church, the pillar and ground of the truth, we are commanded to do both simultaneously, so it must be possible. Yes, God warns us in His Word that knowledge puffs up while love builds up. But we also read that Paul prayed that your love may abound more and more in knowledge and in all judgment. Knowledge alone can lead to pride and a spirit of aloofness, but it is also true that knowledge can lead to love abounding more and more. The pursuit of truth to gain a leg up on others is wrong and unhealthy, but that doesn't mean the pursuit of truth is inherently problematic. In this case, the problem is my Pharisaical heart. What matters is the why. Why am I pursuing knowledge? Why am I concerned about the truth? Any danger in getting a big head is warded off by checking my motives. The fallacy my friend fell into is so important to recognize because, ironically, it is only through a pursuit of God's truth that our broken and fallen hearts can truly be transformed and equipped to pursue love. Even if his solution was faulty, my friend had picked up on a legitimate trend that is not good. Indeed, knowledge alone does puff up with pride. The pursuit and delivery of truth often is self-serving and dishonorable. I am ashamed to say I can remember specific times in my life where this was exactly the case. However, the way to avoid becoming a big-headed, loveless Christian is not to temper my time in God's Word. The solution is to continually remind myself of what the Bible is and what it was given for. It is God's Word to me, given so I can believe it, bringing glory to God, my Creator, my Savior, my Father. Understanding why the people in Hebrews 11 were honored can help me check my motives. The bulk of the chapter is a list of believers of whom God says, the world was not worthy. They were not honored for their biblical knowledge, not for their right dividing of God's Word, but for one thing and one thing only, their faith. It was faith in the truth of God and His promises. Getting to know what God says truly so I can truly believe and thereby honor God should always be the end in mind. As I keep my heart in the right place, the pursuit of learning God's Word has only upsides. For example, for a Christian whose heart is in the right place, familiarity with and even memorization of God's words is undoubtedly a good thing. Having the Word of Life embedded in our minds through memorization allows us to quickly transfer it to our lips and into the ears of others. When the weary needs a word in season, a barrage of human sentiment is just as useless as the judgment of a Pharisee. Again, the potential danger of getting a big head from the truth is far, far outweighed by the unique preparedness that biblical truth affords. It is the Christian who's been a diligent, faithful worker of the word of the truth and has shown to shun other words that is declared useful for every good work of our Master. Have you ever been that Christian who hesitated to say something because you weren't quite sure
If what you had to say was the truth, then a day later, with more time to consider and pray, you felt like kicking yourself for not speaking up the day before. Make it a priority to change that. We can grow to become ready in the moment when truth is needed. Or maybe you have made the reading of God's Word a priority and therefore do often remember the truth in the fray of life. However, you tend to hesitate to speak up out of fear that your loving boldness might be mistaken for pride or arrogance. To be frank, it probably will be. It happened to young David, but I doubt he ever regretted speaking up, especially as he stood over the dead Goliath. And however individuals of Israel may have pierced David in the moment, many changed their view of him as they enjoyed deliverance from years of Philistine oppression. Yes, knowledge of the truth can lead to big heads, but when pursued rightly, it's also the pathway to big hearts. And big hearts, filled with the truth of God's Word, are what the world and the body of Christ need today. Josh Thomas for Scriptural Study Groups. Think of this as we turn to this brief piano sonata by Joseph Haydn, the number 4 in G major. Yurniando here performs.

Unlike Mozart and Beethoven, Joseph Haydn, as Carl Parrish points out, was one of the very few 18th century composers who were not also noted executants. His acquaintance with the keyboard did not begin until he went to St. Stephen's Choir School in Vienna, and it is likely that he was a mediocre performer, just good enough to make a scanty living by teaching in his youth. Nonetheless, he has proven by his piano works that he certainly understood the instrument. Jörn Jandl brought to us a brief piano sonata in G, Hoboken 16, G1, of Franz Joseph Haydn. Over two centuries after his death, J.S. Bach's output remains a paragon of all music. Dmitri Sitkovetsky here leading the NES Chamber Orchestra in the aria and first eight variations of Bach's Goldberg Variations, transcribed for string orchestra.

0: Johann Sebastian Bach had very few works printed in his lifetime. Among them is the masterly Goldberg Variations. We heard the aria and first eight variations in an arrangement by Sitkovetsky and performed here by the NES Chamber Orchestra under Sitkovetsky. I hope you're enjoying the program today. After the break, we return to Spain for a song from a Renaissance songbook, and after that, the sparkling two-keyboard music of Antonio Soler. David here for DZFE's Classical Drive.
1: This is Max MacLean. How does the Lord respond to those who turned against him? Listen to the Bible from Jeremiah 3. Return, faithless Israel, declares the Lord. I will frown on you no longer, for I am merciful, declares the Lord. I will not be angry forever. Only acknowledge your guilt. You have rebelled against the Lord your God. You have scattered your favors.

0: foreign god under every spreading tree and have not obeyed me, declares the Lord. Return, faithless people, declares the Lord, for I am your husband. I will choose you, one from a town and two from a clan, and bring you to Zion. Then I will give your shepherds after my own heart, who will lead you with knowledge and understanding. From Jeremiah 3. Listen to the Bible. 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
2: Of the so-called Palace Songbook of Renaissance Spain, the greatest number of contributions are from the pen of Juan de Lencina, a composer and poet. This romance, Levanta Pascual, celebrates the surrender of Granada, last of the Moorish bastions in Spain.

from the Renaissance collection of Spanish music, the Cancionero de Palacio, or Palace Songbook. That was Levanta Pascual, brought to us by Hesperion 21, directed by Jordi Savall. Next, Anthony Goldstone and Caroline Clemo on two pianos, playing the two-keyboard concerto, No. 6 in D, of 18th-century Spanish composer and possibly student of Domenico Scarlatti, Antonio Soler.

Antonio Soler is Spain's best-known keyboard composer from that period. His concerti for two keyboards were written for his ward, Prince Gabriel of Spain, the brightest and most talented of the royal offspring. The concertos for two keyboards were originally for organ and intended for performance at the El Escorial Church. We heard Anthony Goldstone and Caroline Clemo in the Concerto No. 6 in D of Soler. A brief harpsichord piece will take us to the break. This is the Branle-Gay of Jean-Baptiste Bessart.

0: The comprehensive collections put together by Jean-Baptiste Bézard are an important resource of early Baroque music. The Brunlage of Bézard was brought to us by harpsichordist Raphael Puyana. It's David for Classical Drive on 98.7 DZFE, The Master's Touch, Masterworks and the Master's Word from the Classical Music Service of FEBC Philippines. 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Now here's an announcement before we head to our final offerings. The Cultural Center of the Philippines is now accepting applications for the CCP Opera Lab. The program gathers young singers chosen through open audition from conservatories, schools, and performing companies across the country to train together and mount a workshop production of an opera. The program is led by international opera tenor Arthur Espiritu as program director and opera coach, with Dennis Marasigan as stage director for the workshop production. The two performances take place October 29 and 30 at the Tanghalang Ignacio Jimenez CCP Complex. Applications close July 24 at 11:59 p.m. For inquiries, interested applicants may email the CCP Artist Training Division at artist.training@culturalcenter.gov.ph.
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2: A stingy old man was lying on his deathbed. His family had been summoned from around the country to come home for their father's final departure. As he began to draw his final few breaths, he asked, "Is my wife here?" "Right by your side, dear," she replied. "Are all the children in the room by my bed?" "We're all here for you, Dad," came the response, to which the old man replied, "Then why didn't somebody turn off the light in the kitchen?" Well, some people just have a hard time when it comes to establishing right priorities. But learning to establish the right priority level to the various activities on your to-do list is a key skill of good time management. We all have more things to do in a day than we would possibly have time for. The only way to solve that problem is to prayerfully prioritize the items to do the most important first. So, stop and do that right now, so you'll redeem the time.
1: Redeeming the Time from LifeChangingSeminars.com.
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17th and 18th century music is our staple on Drive, but we venture forward into the 19th century as well, to the cusp of the Romantic Age. Like Mozart before him and Brahms after him, Carl Maria von Weber wrote his Clarinet Concerto No. 1 with a particular clarinetist in mind. Heinrich Berman was not only a clarinet virtuoso, but a pivotal figure in the development of the instrument as it matured in his day. Mendelssohn and Meyerbeer wrote works for him, and he passed on his talent to his son, who was also a clarinetist. Weber's Clarinet Concerto No. 1 in F minor for Berman was written in 1811. Clarinetist Walter Boykin's series joined by the Antwerp Philharmonia under Theodore Bloomfield.

0: Music written for the prized clarinetist of Munich, Heinrich Biermann. That was the Clarinet Concerto No. 1 in F minor by Carl Maria von Weber, composed in 1811. We heard a performance by clarinetist Walter Boykens and the Antwerp Philharmonic under Theodor Bloomfield. And that's all for today on DZFE's Classical Drive, a showcase of music with its heart in the 17th and 18th centuries, works in Baroque and classical style. 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Once again, this is David, with Tiffany, the writer of this program, thanking you for listening. Good day.
1: What if you and I could discover a way to live so that we don't worry about anything? Not necessarily changing our circumstances, but changing the way we live them out. We wouldn't know how, would we? Hi, I'm Bernie Diamond, and welcome to the program today as we kick off a new series of messages called 5 Ways to Overcome Fear. And do stay tuned, because in just a few minutes, I'll be telling you about my free daily devotional, Fresh. It's all about helping you draw closer to Jesus to become all that He made you to be.
2: So many people spend so much time being afraid in their lives. Maybe it's a crisis or just a sense of this nagging, ongoing thing that something bad's going to happen. A negativity, a pessimism, always thinking the worst, always imagining the worst, always expecting the worst. That's why last week on the program, we looked at this whole fear thing, the reality that scary things do happen to us in our lives, and they're going to happen again. And the reality, whether we care to believe it or not, that God's heart is for us not to be afraid. So often we put on a brave face or a cool, calm exterior, but inside, so many people are torn apart, shaken to the core by fear and worry. So this week, we're going to do some rubber hits the road stuff in a series that I've called 5 Ways to Overcome Fear. 5 very practical things that you and I can do to banish fear and worry. Now, let me make this clear. I am talking about living a life that, by and large, is free from fear.

0: fear and worry. Scary things will still come at us in life. It's about living through them with a calm delight and resolve, with a deep knowledge that actually God is in this place with us. The first thing I want to share with you today is that our mind matters. What we do with our thoughts really matters. Back in 1953, a bloke by the name of Norman Vincent Peale wrote a classic book. It's called The Power of Positive Thinking. And for a long time, I have to tell you, I poo-hooed it. It's not about positive thinking, I said. It's about trusting in God. Even when I started reading this book not so long ago, I was pretty skeptical. But what he expounds in his book is exactly what God talks about in the Bible. Our mind matters. Let me take you to a passage that I personally often go to. It's the Apostle Paul on death row writing to his friends, the Philippians. Listen to what this man writes from his dank prison cell. This comes from Philippians chapter 4, beginning at verse 6. He says, "Do not worry about anything, but in everything, by prayer and supplication, with thanksgiving, let your requests be made known to God, and the peace of God, which surpasses all understanding, will guard your hearts and your minds in Christ Jesus." Finally, beloved, whatever is true, whatever is honorable, whatever is just and pure and pleasing and commendable, if there is any excellence, if there is anything worthy of praise, think about these things. Keep on doing the things that you've learned and received and heard and seen in me, and the God of peace will be with you. I rejoice in the Lord greatly that now at last you have revived your concern for me. Indeed, you were concerned for me, but had no opportunity to show it. Not that I'm referring to being in need, for I've learned to be content with whatever I have. I know what it is to have little. I know what it is to have plenty. In any and all circumstances, I have learned the secret of being well fed and of going hungry and having plenty and of being in need. I can do all things through him who strengthens me. Let me start with just the first two verses here. Look at them again with me. Philippians chapter 4, verses 6 and 7. Do not worry about anything, but in everything, by prayer and supplication, with thanksgiving, make your requests known to God. And the peace of God, which surpasses all understanding, will guard your hearts and your minds in Christ Jesus. How do we not worry? Let me ask you that. You see, in my experience, worry is something that just happens. I've wanted to turn the worry tap off so many times, but this stream of worrying thoughts just keeps on flooding into my mind. Now, I'm as strong-willed and as disciplined a person as you'll find anywhere. When I set my mind to achieving something, invariably I do. It's been like that all my life. But you know something? I am powerless to turn off the worry tap. It's horrifying when you worry. It grips your whole life. You're waking and you're sleeping and you toss at night. And have you ever noticed that? And it's believing in these two verses that's enabled me to end the worry in my life. And you know something? When you stop worrying, you have peace. And that's exactly what Paul tells us. That's exactly what God wants to tell us today. Do not worry about anything, but in everything. How do I stop worrying? Not by turning the tap off myself, but by replacing it with something else. With the "but" in everything that Paul writes about. Do not worry about anything, but in everything. So what's the "but"? What's the thing that we should replace the worrying with? All that time, that energy we spend worrying, what do I do with it? I transfer it to something else. To what else? But in everything. Now that means everything. In everything that's causing me worry, by prayer and supplication. What does that mean? By praying and entreating and asking God, seeking him. So instead of wasting all that time and energy on worrying, spend it instead on praying and asking God. Imagine how different our lives would be. Every time a worrying thought comes to haunt the deepest recesses of our minds, we say, "Hang on a minute, stop. I am not going to think on that. I am not going to dwell on that worry. I am not going to brood and worry, but instead, I am going to pray." How? With thanksgiving. "God, I thank you I'm in this place. You know something? I thank you that I have an opportunity to trust you. I thank you that unless you show up here, I'm in trouble. Now, Lord, here's my problem. Here it is. Will you help me?" Thank you, God. If every time we go to worry, instead of worrying, we do this instead. Here is what the Bible promises us. Now listen very carefully to this promise, because it's a promise that's going to change your life. Do not worry about anything, but in everything by prayer and supplication, with thanksgiving, let your requests be made known to God. Now here comes the promise. And the peace of God, which surpasses all understanding, will guard your hearts and your minds in Christ Jesus. There it is. And you know something? That is exactly what happens. I challenge you. If you've got worries in your life, if you've got fears in your life, try this for just a few days. Every time you start worrying, go to God. Stop worrying, go to God, and do the but thing. But instead, in everything by prayer and supplication, with thanksgiving, let your request be made known to God. And here's what happens. He's going to turn the worry tap off. See, no amount of strength or resolve or anything else that you and I can do is going to turn that worry tap off. Only God. And he's going to replace it with an amazing peace, an incredible peace. So the storm can still be raging. The circumstances can be getting worse. But you've been praying and entreating and thanking God instead of worrying. And you think to yourself, I can't explain this. I have this peace. How? Why? How can it be? That's why Paul calls it a peace that surpasses all understanding. God turned the worry tap off while you were praying. And he did what you and I couldn't do. And the peace of God that surpasses all understanding will guard your hearts and your minds in Christ Jesus. It's because the worry just can't get in. This is where the rubber hits the road. Is alive and active, amen, with the power to transform your life, to help you become all that God made you to be. And that's what the Fresh Daily Devotional is all about. 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And as a bonus, we'll also send you a free copy of my ebook, How Can I Hear God Speak to Me? My prayer is that your heart will be touched and transformed as you draw ever closer to Jesus through the power of his word. Again, that web address is freshdevotional.org. God bless you. I'm Bernie Diamond, and I'll catch you again same time tomorrow with a different perspective.
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Well, hello there, and welcome to Exploring Music. This is Bill McLaughlin. Our theme this week, Get the Picture. We're going to listen to all sorts of music inspired by paintings, starting with the Spanish composer Enrique Granados. Listen to him talk about Francisco Goya. I fell in love with Goya's psychology, with his palette, with him, with the Duchess of Alba, with his quarrels, his models, his loves, and his flatteries, with the pink and white cheeks against the lace and black velvet, those tight-waisted bodies, hands of jasmine and mother of pearl resting on jet trinkets. All of these things dazzled and possessed me. And so, of course, he had to make music about it. There are a set of six pieces for piano called Goyescas. They're actually transcriptions in a way of a painting into music. Let's listen to the great pianist Alicia de la Rocha play two of these pieces. The first one is from a set about young lovers. It's called Flatteries. And then we'll go from there to the Fandango, performed by Candlelight. Two pieces from Granados, Goyescas,

Well, the two lovers may begin that fandango in the candlelight, but by the end of it, the stage is blazing. Music of Enrique Granados, played by Alicia de la Rocha. We heard two of the Goyescas of Granados. This last one was the Fandango by Candlelight. Earlier we heard Los Requiebros, which is literally flatteries, or I think more likely, compliments between two lovers. This is a Jota, which is a dance from the north of Spain, from Aragon. And now I thought we'd try something from Mario Castelnuovo Tedesco. Do you know his name? Born in Florence, became an American citizen in 1946, and wrote lots of wonderful music, lived in the West Coast, mostly around Hollywood. He wrote 24 capriccios on Goya paintings, pieces for solo guitar. Let's hear the one in which Castelnuovo Tedesco picks Goya's own self-portrait.

0: That was Lily Afshar playing the guitar. We heard the first of that set of 24, Francisco Goya e Lucientis, Pintor. It's a self-portrait by Goya, and now a musical portrait by Mario Castelnuovo Tedesco. You're tuned in to Exploring Music, and this week our theme is Get the Picture. 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You can write to us via our website, which is exploringmusic.org.
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2: If I say it takes intelligence to make a bicycle, that's not faith, right? That's just rational. If I say it takes no brains to make a bicycle, and it takes no tools, and it takes no effort to make a bicycle because it can happen accidentally on any day. Now, to believe that would require not really faith, but what I would call blind faith, because it contradicts everything that you have observed in your life. I'd like to make some interesting distinctions. Faith is like confidence. You loan money to somebody who's paid you back five times in the past. You give them a loan on the sixth time because you have faith in them. Blind faith, on the other hand, would be, this guy never pays me back. I've loaned him money 10 times. He always promises he'll pay me back. He never does. But I'm going to loan him money because I think he will pay me back this time. That's blind faith. So I ask you, if I tell you something engineered much greater than a bicycle, such as a human body, took no tools, no brains, for you to believe that, is that faith or blind faith?
1: Nature Narrations with Samuel Alibrando, author of Nature is Always Talking, published in the Philippines. 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
0: The Impressionist painters tended to mostly be born around 1840 or so. The two major Impressionist composers come quite a lot later, and yet the idea of calling the work of those two composers, Debussy and Ravel, Impressionist is nearly inescapably appealing. There was something about the way the Impressionist painters delighted in light and color and mass, and especially the play of light on water, which makes us think when we hear Debussy that we are sort of envisioning an Impressionist painting. I have read that Debussy was in love with the Japanese painter Hokusai, and in fact, when Debussy wrote to his publisher about the score La Mer, he insisted that the publisher secure the right to put a tremendous wave painting from Hokusai on the cover of his score. Let's hear Pierre Monteux lead the Boston Symphony Orchestra, a performance of Claude Debussy's La Mer in three big moments. The first is the sea from dawn to midday, the second movement, the play of the waves, and the third movement, the dialogue of the wind and the sea. Claude Debussy's La Mer.

Wow, what a performance. Pierre Monteux leading the Boston Symphony Orchestra, Claude Debussy's La Mer. Claude Debussy actually led a performance of the score La Mer with Monteux in the viola section, if you can imagine. So Pierre Monteux, this great conductor, learned this music from the inside out. You're tuned in to Exploring Music, and this week our theme is Get the Picture. And I'd like to take us back for one more piece, going back to the music with which we started, the Goyescas of Enrique Granados, the Nightingale and the Maja.

maiden singing to the nightingale and the bird answering in a cadenza. Music of Enrique Granados from the series Goyescas. These are all inspired by paintings of Goya. The performer here was the inimitable Alicia de la Rocha. And that's all the time we have for music today. We are following the theme, Get the Picture, this week. Lots of music inspired by painting. In tomorrow's program, we'll have a big piece of Respighi, in which he's inspired by Botticelli, and a wonderful big piece of Hindemith, the Matisse der Mahler Symphony. Tremendous music tomorrow. Hope you can join us then. In the meantime, stay right where you are, because there's great programming coming up right here.

Exploring Music is produced by Sydney Gillard at WFMT in Chicago and produced and engineered by Bill Sigmund at Digital Island Studios in New York City. Our production assistants are Ella Pinsloop, Eric Opland, Adela Skoronsky, and Weston Williams. Rebecca Neistat is the WFMT production and syndication manager. I'm Bill McLaughlin. 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
1: Proud people crave self-advancement.
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Welcome to Early Music Now. Today's show takes us to Restoration England, where we'll hear works by Henry Purcell and his friend and teacher John Blow, including performances by the Choir of Westminster Abbey, soprano Christine Brandis, and the Arcadian Academy. I'm Sarah Schneider, delighted you could join me today. The Restoration period of English history refers to the period starting in 1660, when the monarchy returned to power in England after Oliver Cromwell's Commonwealth. King Charles II took the throne, and suddenly musicians were needed again. During the Commonwealth era, much of cultural life in England ground to a halt. For example, theaters were ordered to close to, quote, maintain public order, and they remained shuttered for 18 years. But King Charles II was a great music lover, and today's show presents pieces by two of the greatest composers of the Restoration era, John Blow and Henry Purcell. Let's get started with a Chaconne in G major by John Blow, performed by the Academy for Early Music Berlin.

That was the Academy for Early Music Berlin with a Chaconne in G major by John Blow. John Blow was born into modest circumstances in 1649 and became a chorister of the Chapel Royal in 1660, the year that King Charles II was crowned. After his voice broke, he continued his musical training and was named organist of Westminster Abbey in 1668. There's a connection between John Blow and the well-known music-loving diarist Samuel Pepys. In August of 1667, Blow went to Pepys' home with two other former choristers for an evening of singing. The reviews were mixed. Pepys admired their extraordinary skill, presumably in sight reading, but not their adolescent voices, which he observed were so badly out of tune that they would, quote, make a man mad. Let's hear one of Blow's organ works now. This is a voluntary in D minor, and after that we'll hear his anthem Salvator Mundi Salve Nos. We'll hear organist Robert Quinney and the choir of Westminster Abbey.

We heard the choir of Westminster Abbey in Salvator Mundi Salve Nos by John Blow. And before that, we heard organist Robert Quinney with Blow's Voluntary in D minor. You're listening to Early Music Now. I'm Sarah Schneider. One of John Blow's pupils was the great Henry Purcell, who was born the year before the Restoration period began. He was probably the son of Henry Purcell Sr., who was gentleman of the Chapel Royal in the service of King Charles II. When young Henry was born, the Purcells lived in London, near Westminster Abbey, in an area called the Great Almonry. Samuel Pepys began his famous diary while living in Axe Yard, just a few streets away from the Purcell family. When Henry Purcell was around 7 or 8, he joined the Chapel Royal as a chorister, receiving clothing, room, board, and an education in return for his service. Years later, he would succeed John Blow as organist of Westminster Abbey and retain that post until the end of his very short life. He passed away at the age of 36.

0: From a CD called With Charming Notes, Songs and Instrumental Music by John Blow and Henry Purcell, we heard the Sonata No. 9 and Welcome, Welcome, featuring soprano Christine Brandis and the Arcadian Academy. You're listening to Early Music Now. I'm Sarah Schneider, very pleased to have you along today.
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John Blow composed a substantial amount of church music during his career, but he also wrote secular music, like his Mask, Venus and Adonis. It was performed at court in 1683, and two of the main roles were taken by people very close to the king. His former mistress Mary, or Moll Davis, appeared as Venus, and Lady Mary Tudor, her daughter by the king, was Cupid. Blow's Venus and Adonis also inspired Henry Purcell's famous opera Dido and Aeneas. Let's hear selections from Venus and Adonis now, featuring the Orchestra of the Age of Enlightenment, countertenor Robin Blaise, and the choir of Clare College, Cambridge, directed by Renee Jacobs.

We heard selections from The Mask, Venus and Adonis by John Blow. We heard the Orchestra of the Age of Enlightenment and the Choir of Clare College, Cambridge, directed by Renee Jacobs. After the Restoration came the Glorious Revolution and the April 1689 accession of William of Orange and his English wife, Mary. Later that month, Queen Mary celebrated her birthday, and Henry Purcell composed a birthday ode for the occasion. This is Now Does the Glorious Day Appear, and we'll hear the King's Consort with soloists John Mark Ainslie and Michael George.

We've been listening to The Birthday Ode, Now Does the Glorious Day Appear, with music by Henry Purcell, and that was a performance featuring the King's Consort with soloist John Mark Ainslie and Michael George. Here's a quote about Purcell and Blow from the volume known as Orpheus Britannicus. "Apollo's harp, at once our soul did strike. We learnt together, but not learnt alike. Though equal care our master might bestow, yet only Purcell e'er shall equal blow." Early Music Now is distributed by the WFMT Radio Network Chicago and is produced in the studios of KMFA in Austin, Texas. I'm Sarah Schneider, very glad you were able to join me today, and until next time.

0: An evening of chamber music brings together three of the country's gifted young musicians for an intimate program of Schubert, Dvorak, and Piazzolla. Pianist Jet Chong, violinist Emmanuel Jan Villerin, and cellist Damodar Das Castillo, already performing on stages from Berlin to Manila, share one stage for a rare night of chamber music presented by the Cultural Arts Events organizer as part of its Young Artist Series. An evening of chamber music happens on July 25, 7 p.m. at Varles Pianos, LGI Building, Ortigas Avenue, Green Hills, San Juan. 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
1: This is Max McLean. The story of Jesus runs through the entire Bible from Genesis to Revelation. So how do the Old Testament and the New Testament fit together? Listen to the Bible from Hebrews 1 and 2. In the past, God spoke to our forefathers through the prophets at many times and in various ways. But in these last days He has spoken to us by His Son, whom He appointed heir of all things, and through whom He made the universe. The Son is the radiance of God's glory, and the exact representation of His being, sustaining all things by His powerful word. After He had provided purification for sins, He sat down at the right hand of the Majesty in heaven. So He became as much superior to the angels as the name He has inherited is superior to theirs. Your throne, O God, will last forever and ever, and righteousness will be the scepter of your kingdom. You have loved righteousness and hated wickedness. Therefore, God, your God has set you above your companions by anointing you with the oil of joy. In the beginning, O Lord, you laid the foundations of the earth, and the heavens are the work of your hands. They will perish, but you remain. They will all wear out like a garment. You will roll them up like a robe, like a garment they will be changed. But you remain the same, and your years will never end. We must pay careful attention, therefore, to what we have heard so that we do not drift away. For if the message spoken by angels was binding and every violation and disobedience received its just punishment, how shall we escape if we ignore such a great salvation? This salvation, which was first announced by the Lord, was confirmed to us by those who heard Him. God also testified to it by signs, wonders, and various miracles and gifts of the Holy Spirit distributed according to His will. From Hebrews 1 and 2. Listen to the Bible. It's great for the soul.
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Orchestra, Opus 5. 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

0: Haskins conducted the band of HM Royal Marines and John Walker's Little Swiss Peas. Before that, we heard the Turkish March from Beethoven's Ruins of Athens Opus 113, presented by the Radio Symphony Orchestra Bratislava under Andrei Leonard. Good day, I'm Julia. Thanks for joining me on DZFE, where we bring you masterworks and the master's word. 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
1: Hello, I'm Naomi Lewin. Welcome to Classics for Kids. John Philip Sousa got his start playing in and conducting this country's first military band, the United States Marine Band.

0: Captain Don Schofield served as associate conductor of the Air Force Band of Flight at Wright-Patterson Air Force Base, so he knows a lot about military bands. Captain Schofield says the Marine Band dates all the way back to 1798.
1: It was modeled after Frederick the Great of Prussia's own band that he had, and all our military bands were first modeled after the European bands.
0: But Captain Schofield says the original Marine Band was much smaller than today's military bands.
1: For instance, the instrumentation of the Marine Band in 1798 was two oboes, two clarinets, two horns, two bassoons, and the drums.
0: Each branch of the armed forces has its own band and its own song.

0: The tune to the Marines hymn comes from a little-known operetta by Jacques Offenbach, and the words, "from the halls of Montezuma to the shores of Tripoli," were written by a Marine who helped capture the halls of Montezuma during the Mexican War. But you may know some different words. This is how we used to sing it at Littlebrook Elementary School. From the halls of Riverside to the shores of Littlebrook, we will fight our classroom battles with pencils and with books. We will fight for right and recess and to keep our desks a mess. We are proud to claim the title of the teacher's biggest pests. Captain Schofield says that the Marine Band John Philip Sousa partnership was not the only one between a famous musician and an American military band.
1: The Air Force also has a wonderful band leader in its history, and that was Major Glenn Miller.
0: Glenn Miller was a very popular big band leader in the 1930s and 40s. During World War II, he conducted the Army Air Forces Band. It was only after World War II that the Air Force became a separate branch of the U.S. military from the Army. But the Air Force song was written just before World War II, when they held a contest to find a song for the Army Air Corps. Robert Crawford, a singer who was also a pilot, won with "Off We Go Into the Wild Blue Yonder."

0: Captain Schofield says nowadays, each branch of the military has more than one band. For instance,
1: the Air Force has 13 bands stationed around the world, 10 in the United States, and then 3 overseas.
0: And they're definitely bigger than the original military bands.
1: Each of the bands are made up of 60 members and 2 officers, with the exception of the band in Washington and the band in Colorado Springs.
0: John Philip Sousa didn't just lead the Marine Band. He also conducted for the Navy. The official Navy Band wasn't formed until 1925, but at the Naval Academy, there's been a band since the mid-1800s. Charles Zimmerman, who was one of the Naval Academy bandmasters, and Alfred Miles, a student at the Academy, teamed up to write Anchors Away. That's A-W-E-I-G-H. When you weigh anchor, you raise it out of the water so that a ship can leave.

0: Captain Schofield says he definitely didn't join the Air Force and then hope to get into the band.
1: You audition for a band before you join the Air Force. You will audition for a specific spot, a trumpet opening, and then if you are found qualified at that point, then you join the Air Force.
0: The same goes for all the military bands, including the Army. The Army band dates from the end of World War I. The official Army tune, the Caisson Song, was written a bit earlier, in 1908. Back then, ammunition was carried on caissons. Caisson is a French word for a box on wheels. Army Lieutenant Ed Gruber kept hearing men with caissons shout, "Keep 'em rolling!" And he turned that into a song, "The Caissons Keep Rolling Along."

0: This week was American military bands. Next week, some non-military American bands. I'm Naomi Lewin. I write classics for kids and produce it with Tim Lanter at WGUC Cincinnati. Please join me again next time for more classics for kids.
1: Worry and anxiety are serious business. You're listening to Today in the Word. It's Moody Bible Institute's daily devotional, and I'm John Gager. Today's reading begins with the transition, therefore, meaning, given that earthly treasures hold no real value, and given that money should not be your master. Since we now understand these truths, we're told, do not worry about your life, not even about basic needs, such as food and clothing. Life is more than these. Look at the birds of the air, Jesus went on. God takes care of them, so he will take care of you as well. Jesus here argued from the smaller to the greater. Since a small thing is true, a greater thing can be counted on to be true as well. Since he takes care of birds, he will also take care of people, especially since we are of greater value. So why worry? To do so is a lack of faith, a failure to trust. Today in the Word, we hear Jesus ask us in Matthew 6, verse 27, can any of you, by worrying, add a single hour to your life? Well, obviously not. Meaning, worry is useless. It accomplishes nothing. It cannot add an hour to our life or an inch to our height. So, if we're tempted to worry instead of trusting the Lord, what can we do? Philippians 4, verses 6 and 7 advises, do not be anxious about anything, but in every situation, by prayer and petition, with thanksgiving, present your request to God. And the peace of God, which transcends all understanding, will guard your hearts and minds in Christ Jesus. Boy, that's a great promise, one worth memorizing. Check it out, Philippians 4, 6 and 7, and our website, todayintheword.org. todayintheword.org.

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Welcome back to Gallery. Our highlight brings us to one of Felix Mendelssohn's early creations, the Symphony No. 1 in C minor, composed when he was just 15 years old. Though hints of his influences like Beethoven are present, the work also reveals a fresh lyrical voice that would become a hallmark of Mendelssohn's style. Bernard Haitink leads the London Philharmonic Orchestra.

0: Bernard Haitin conducted the London Philharmonic Orchestra in Mendelssohn's Symphony No. 1 in C minor, Opus 11. 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
4: During the course of previous programs, I have featured all the main symphonists with complete coverage of Beethoven, Brahms, Bruckner, Schumann, and also titled symphonies by Haydn, Mozart, Mendelssohn, Tchaikovsky, and many more, including Nielsen and Vaughan Williams. Inevitably, there have been omissions, including mature but untitled symphonies by classical masters and others. And I would like to refer to them as significant others. It should be noted that a high proportion of the significant others are composed in the 20th century, though far from avant-garde works. I trust that listeners will find them stimulating and satisfying.
5: Classical symphonies and significant others. 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
4: Haydn's Symphony No. 99 is the last of his mature symphonies without a title. It is in the usual four movements and is played here by the Royal Concertgebouw Orchestra of Amsterdam under Nicolas Harnoncourt.

That was Haydn's Symphony 99, conducted by Harnoncourt. A major symphonist who has been insufficiently represented in earlier programs is Jean Sibelius. Like Myaskovsky, we are to hear three of his output, beginning with his fine Fifth Symphony. It is in three movements and is played by the Vienna Philharmonic under Lorin Marzell.

0: That was Myaskovsky's Symphony No. 17, conducted by Svetlanov. In our next program, we transfer to Mozart with his Symphony No. 25, followed by Dvořák's 6th Symphony and Tchaikovsky's 4th.
1: And that brings to an end Classical Symphonies and Significant Others with musicologist Russell Brandon. The riches of classical music are gained through a lifetime of learning. 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

0: This is Bible Q&A with John MacArthur, author of the MacArthur New Testament Commentary Series. This is Denny Nugent here with John, and today's question, well, it's one of the most beloved hymns of the church, Jesus Paid It All. The Bible certainly affirms the truth of that song. Jesus did pay the full penalty for sin on the cross. With that in mind, John, how do you interpret a passage like Colossians 1:24, where the Apostle Paul says, quote, I do my share on behalf of his body, which is the church, in filling up what is lacking in Christ's affliction? Now, if Jesus paid the full penalty for sin on the cross, why would Paul say there's something lacking in his affliction?
1: Yeah, another important question, Denny, and I think there is a simple way to understand that, and that is that Paul did not suffer as a propitiation for sin. He did not suffer as a sacrifice for sin. He did not suffer as some atonement, as if to say that the suffering of Jesus Christ was not a sufficient atonement. When Jesus died on the cross, he said, it is finished. And the atonement

0: I stand in his place, and I receive the afflictions intended for him in my own body. And for him, it was a badge of faithfulness.
1: All right, thanks, John. And thanks to you for listening today. If you'd like more in-depth teaching from Colossians or to submit your question, go to MacArthurCommentaries.com.
2: 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How does the Lord respond to those who turned against him? 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Return, faithless Israel, declares the Lord. I will frown on you no longer, for I am merciful, declares the Lord. I will not be angry forever. Only acknowledge your guilt. You have rebelled against the Lord your God. You have scattered your favors to foreign gods under every spreading tree and have not obeyed me, declares the Lord. Return, faithless people, declares the Lord, for I am your husband. I will choose you, one from a town and two from a clan, and bring you to Zion. Then I will give your shepherds after my own heart, who will lead you with knowledge and understanding. From Jeremiah 3. Listen to the Bible. It's great for the soul.
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Grace and peace to you in the name of Jesus Christ. This is the Bach Cantata of the Week, a survey of Johann Sebastian Bach's peerless body of sacred cantatas. At the Church of St. Thomas in Leipzig, as was standard throughout Protestant Germany, the cantata took its place in the liturgy of the main worship service every Sunday. It was a servant of the Word, granting artistic insight and emotive power to the week's lectionary readings from Scripture, which were the soul of the service. Our presentation of the Bach cantatas will follow the progress of the lectionary approximately, not strictly. Nonetheless, I hope you can join us regularly each week to fully appreciate the riches of the music and the even richer Scripture which it adorns. Thanks for joining me, Tiffany, on DCFE's Bach Cantata of the Week.

The cantata features a bit of creative repurposing by Bach. The cantata 186, Erkür dich, o Seele nicht, Binach wächst, o Soul, began life as an Advent cantata, written during Bach's Weimar years. A number of Weimar cantatas were revived in Leipzig, but as Leipzig had a more stringent fast from music in the Advent season, Bach revised the cantata as a work for the seventh Sunday after Trinity. The original for Weimar has been lost. So we'll be listening to what is one of Bach's more obscure cantatas. It is also ironically one of his most substantial, stretching over almost half an hour, and cast in two parts, which in its original context would have been divided by the sermon. The readings for the week are from the Epistle to the Romans and from the Gospel of Mark. Romans 6:19-23. I'm speaking in human terms because of your natural limitations. For just as you once presented your members as slaves to impurity and to lawlessness, leading to more lawlessness, so now present your members as slaves to righteousness, leading to sanctification. For when you were slaves of sin, you were free in regard to righteousness. But what fruit were you getting at that time from the things of which you were now ashamed? For the end of those things is death. But now that you have been set free from sin and have become slaves of God, the fruit you get leads to sanctification, and its end, eternal life. For the wages of sin is death, but the free gift of God is eternal life in Christ Jesus our Lord. And from Mark 8:1-9, in those days when again a great crowd had gathered, and they had nothing to eat, he called his disciples to him and said to them, I have compassion on the crowd, because they have been with me now 3 days, and have nothing to eat. And if I send them away hungry to their homes, they will faint on the way. And some of them have come from far away. And his disciples answered him, How can one feed these people with bread here in this desolate place? And he asked them, How many loaves do you have? They said, 7. And he directed the crowd to sit down on the ground. And he took the 7 loaves, and having given thanks, he broke them, and gave them to his disciples to set before the people, and they set them before the crowd. And they had a few small fish, and having blessed them, he said that these also should be set before them. And they ate, and were satisfied. And they took up the broken pieces left over, 7 baskets full. And there were about 4,000 people, and he sent them away. The pivotal image of the cantata is a hunger of the soul, and the yearning after Christ, who in the Gospel shows himself the living bread. The first part offers comfort to the soul, who feels the Lord is far off. If you, like those people, have not recently eaten, then you sob, Ah, Lord, how long will you neglect me? This is part one of Bach's Cantata 186, Erkür dich, o Seele nicht. Nikolaus Harnoncourt directs.

How long, O Lord, will you neglect me? Asks the soul. The stanza of the chorale by Paul Spedetus that ends this part of the cantata responds, Although he appears that he does not will it, do not be afraid, for when he is most with you, he does not reveal it. Let his word be sure to you, and although your heart says only no, do not let yourself despair. The second part of the cantata introduces a growing element of hope. We'll hear a bass recitative, followed by a soprano aria, a recitative for the alto, and a lovely duet for soprano and aria before the concluding chorale. The world is a vast wilderness. Heaven becomes bronze, earth, iron, when Christians understand through faith that Christ's word should be their greatest riches. Whoever journeys faithfully through this desert will be fed and refreshed through this word. The Savior himself opens, according to this word, the gates of paradise to him one day, and after the completed course, he places a crown upon the faithful.

0: The duet for soprano and alto, just before the chorale, is one of the loveliest and most joyous moments of the cantata. Soul, let no sorrow separate you from Jesus. Soul, be faithful. The crown remains your reward through faith when you are freed from the bonds of the body. We heard Bach's Cantata 186 for the seventh Sunday after Trinity, Ärgere dich, o Seele, nicht. Be not vexed, O my soul. Our performers were Helmut Witek, soprano soloist of the Tilsa Knaben Chor, Paul Eswood alto, Kurt Aquilu's tenor, Robert Hall bass, the Tilsa Knaben Chor, and Concentus Musicus Fien under Nikolaus Hahnenchor. More of Bach's music follows the break. I'm Tiffany, and this is DZFE's Bach Cantata of the Week.
1: Open the Bible with Colin Smith.
2: I sometimes hear people say that they received Jesus as Savior, but they never made him Lord. The assumption is that we can somehow separate the Savior from the Lord, that we can have faith without repentance, blessings without commands, and the forgiveness of sins without the pursuit of holiness. But that's a fundamental misunderstanding of the gospel. You can't receive what Jesus offers and at the same time resist what he commands. God calls us to give up our resistance to the Lordship of Christ and receive his salvation. Everyone who calls on the name of the Lord will be saved. So submit yourself to Christ as Lord, and you will find that he is a mighty Savior.
1: Is there someone in your life who needs to know the God of the Bible and might be open to take a journey through the Bible with you? Invite them to openthebible.org.
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Pianist Piers Lane with Ignaz Friedemann's haunting transcription of a Siciliano from Bach's Sonata BWV 1031 in E-flat. Now Leopold Stokowski summons up a bigger soundscape for the following transcription of Bach's Passacaglia and Fugue in C minor. Stokowski leads a Czech Philharmonic Orchestra in this performance.

the Czech Philharmonic Orchestra, under Leopold Stokowski, performing Stokowski's own transcription of the Passacaglia and Fugue in C minor of Johann Sebastian Bach. And that is our program, Bach Cantata of the Week. Thanks for listening with me, Tiffany. Have a blessed week. And join me again next time as we continue to explore Bach's body of sacred cantatas. 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

What is the kingdom of God? According to the New Testament, the kingdom of God is something that you should seek before all other things. It's something you can enter or go into, and, unnervingly, it's something that can be taken away. The kingdom of God is something that Jesus says is at hand or has come near. He also describes it as a secret that must be given to us by God. It's something that can belong to you or be received. It is within you, and yet it's also a kingdom in which Abraham, Isaac, Jacob, all the prophets, and countless people from all over the world will live. It's something that can only be entered through many tribulations. It's something that the unrighteous will not inherit. It is good news that must be proclaimed. It is something that no one can see unless they are born again. So what is the kingdom of God exactly? David says in 1 Chronicles chapter 29, "Yours, O Lord, is the greatness and the power and the glory and the victory and the majesty, for all that is in the heavens and in the earth is yours. Yours is the kingdom, O Lord, and you are exalted as head above all." So the kingdom of God, in one sense, is the reality that God is king of all things. In this sense, all of us, whether we like it or not, live in the kingdom of God. To paraphrase Abraham Kuyper, kingdom of God. To paraphrase Abraham Kuyper, there is not a square inch in the whole domain of our human existence

0: people choose to ignore his word, and sin and death still ravage our lives. This is why Jesus calls people to seek and enter the kingdom of God. Entering the kingdom of God in this sense means to willingly submit to his reign, to gladly receive him as Savior, and to commit to following him as Lord. To help us better understand the kingdom of God, Jesus tells a parable. "What is the kingdom of God like?" he says. "And to what shall I compare it? It is like a grain of mustard seed that a man took and sowed in his garden, and it grew and became a tree, and the birds of the air made nests in its branches." Jesus is saying here that the kingdom of God is something that grows. It starts with something tiny, innocuous, and almost invisible, like a mustard seed, and will one day grow into something enormous and very visible. What is the tiny thing from which the kingdom of God grows? Well, tellingly, Jesus also refers to faith as being like a mustard seed. The point is this: faith in Christ alone is the means by which we enter the kingdom of God. And so it is the means by which the kingdom of God grows, person by person. When a person puts their faith in Christ, though it may not seem like a big deal at first, certainly from the outside, that person has already begun to be transformed and renewed inwardly. That's why Jesus says that the kingdom is within you. That person's submission to Christ's kingly reign has begun and will continue to grow like a mustard seed within him or her until that person becomes perfectly like Christ. And this is true on a broader scale too. Though God's people may seem to us like a relatively small presence in the world, like a mustard seed, we might say, that presence is growing and growing until one day, as it says in Habakkuk, the earth will be filled with the knowledge of the glory of the Lord as the waters cover the sea. How will this happen? Jesus gives us his answer in Acts chapter 1. In fact, it was the last thing he said to his disciples before returning to his Father. "You will receive power when the Holy Spirit has come upon you, and you will be my witnesses in Jerusalem and in all Judea and Samaria, and to the end of the earth." So as we speak to others of Christ, as the gospel is preached, the kingdom of God spreads like a tree. As people respond to the gospel in faith, they are, one by one, acknowledging and submitting to the kingly rule of God. And so, person by person, the kingdom of God is growing and spreading across the face of the earth, until one day, at the return of Christ, the whole earth will be living under his loving kingship. His kingdom will have come. It will be the same on earth as it is now in heaven. This is Simply Put with me, Barry Cooper. If you have a theological word or concept you'd like put simply, then send me an email, simplyput@ligonier.org. Simply Put is a podcast from Ligonier Ministries.
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0: Five centuries ago, in taverns and public houses across Europe, the masses would gather for discussion and debate over the latest ideas sweeping the land. From one such meeting place, a small Cambridge inn called the White Horse, the Reformation came to the English-speaking world. Carrying on the tradition, welcome to the White Horse Inn.
1: Welcome back to the White Horse Inn, where tonight we are discussing what are the reasons why people are coming over to the Reformation. We have already done two programs, one with Father Peter Gilquist of the Antiochian Orthodox Church, a former evangelical leader, really, who became Orthodox, along with about 2,000 evangelical workers in various evangelical ministries. Last week, we heard from Tim Staples in studio. Tim was a convert to Roman Catholicism from evangelicalism. And so we thought we'd have a third program. Why are so many evangelicals coming into the Reformation faith? It is interesting to see that for the first time, really, in a long time, young evangelical Christians, men and women, are coming into the Reformation faith. Instead of seeing it as a place of dead orthodoxy, they are energized by a new vision for their lives as Christians. And so in this program, we want to take a look at that particular question. We have as a special guest to help us out with that, Dr. Robert Godfrey. Robert Godfrey is the president of Westminster Theological Seminary in California. He's a great friend of ours in the White Horse Inn. Many of you have heard him a number of times. And it's our pleasure to have him with us on the program. Okay, a lot of people, first of all, ask, we get this question a lot these days, what is an evangelical Christian in the first place? If there are a lot of people out there leaving, quote-unquote, evangelicalism to join the Reformation, we want to be very clear about it. We believe they're actually coming to evangelicalism. Why do we use the word evangelical in two different senses?
2: Well, probably the best recent book on it has been Kibido's The Young Evangelicals, done in the late 60s, in which he describes the coalition that took place in our lifetimes, forming around the founding of Christianity Today, the evangelistic crusades of Billy Graham, the founding of Fuller Theological Seminary, a whole young group reading the writings of C.S. Lewis, and so forth and so forth and so forth, that sort of coalesced into a group out of fundamentalism, and they wanted a name for themselves. And in looking for a name, they decided to call themselves the Evangelicals.
1: So they wanted to hold to the fundamentals of the faith that the fundamentalists were known for defending, and yet be more ironic and welcoming in their approach.
3: Well, the term fundamentalist had taken on a pejorative connotation, and so there's you need a positive term for your movement. So you look to something that has some kind of historical antecedent. You look back to the Reformation and say, well, we're the heirs of the Reformation. We'll be the evangelicals. And the irony is that this is a movement, not a church-based phenomenon. And in many ways, the American influence upon the whole culture of fundamentalism, the whole religious culture, has by and large pushed many of these evangelicals away from historic evangelicalism, with the stress on conversion experience, mm-hmm. with the stress on style and a certain style of doing things. If you're evangelistic, it doesn't matter necessarily the content of your evangelism, but if you're reaching out to people, you're called evangelical, and it has more to do with an amorphous, kind of a blob type. Well, Alan Bloom's comment, the American religion, has more to do with the American religion than with historic Protestant theology.
1: Where did the word evangelical come from?
2: Well, it's historically the transliteration of the Greek word for gospel. Evangelion in Greek. What the early Lutherans wanted to be known for was the gospel, and when they were asked what they wanted to be called, the first suggestion was that they were followers of the Via Paulinica, which was what an academic would answer, as opposed to the Via Antiqua and the Via Moderna, and somebody said that'll never be understood by the peasants. So they finally ended up saying, call us the Evangelicals.
4: But I think the point that Rod and Kim were making is very important in terms of the evangelicals in the late 40s and 50s wanting to move away from fundamentalism.
2: Yes.
4: Significantly because fundamentalism had become marginalized, had ceased to be a significant influence in American culture generally, and that one of the overriding concerns of the new evangelicalism was to
2: get back into the conversation,
4: become influential again. And in that sense, they were picking up the sort of 19th century revivalist heritage that had also been called evangelical.
1: Well, let's talk about what happened then between the time of the Reformation and the time of Billy Graham, the changes that that term evangelical went through. First of all, the evangelical revivals and particularly the influence of John Wesley.
2: Mm-hmm.
1: John Wesley, of course, at various times in his ministry, certainly in the minutes of the Methodist Conference, presents a view, a real challenge to show how Methodism is consistent with evangelicalism. How did Wesley and the Wesleyan system get sort of attached to evangelicalism?
2: Well, it was really through John himself returning from his sort of strange mission to Georgia, meeting some Moravian brethren on the ship back, and thinking they were the ship was going to sink, he noticed these people seemed not afraid to die. As a result of that, decided that he would go visit Zinzendorf's community, the Moravian brethren, deeply influenced by Lutheran pietism. And so there's the connection for Wesley with the Lutheran branch of things as he searches out for assurance of salvation, and Peter Buehler helps him with this. And the whole Wesleyan movement then picks up the term the evangelical revival. I don't know if that was self-called, but certainly it's been named that by later thinkers.
1: Now, didn't he admit that during those earlier years of his ministry, even as an evangelist, even as a missionary, that he himself hadn't been converted? He hadn't really understood the gospel.
4: Right, and I think that is part of the essential foundation of 18th century evangelicalism, that their principal motivation seems to be a reaction to what they view as formalism in the churches in which they were raised. The worship may be all right, the doctrine may be all right, but there's no heart to it. There's no life to it.
2: Right.
4: And so that what Wesley and others were trying to find, again, was a heartfelt religion.
2: Right.
4: And so the contrast was between the formalism of the old churches in which they've been raised and a genuine conversion, often experience, that they saw as the turning point in their own lives.
1: Don't you, when you go to read Wesley's history, his own spiritual biography, or you look at his sermons, isn't there a certain sense of ambiguity about where he stood at any given time on the central article of evangelicalism, and that is justification by faith alone?
2: I think that's true. It's hard to get people who are from that persuasion to admit that. One thinks of Cannon's work on the theology of John Wesley with particular attention to the doctrine of justification. That's not by accident that Cannon's book was tilted that way, because the critics from the Reformation side always sensed this vagueness. He was so intent on people experiencing Christ directly that they figured that the doctrine of justification, John just didn't hold in any central sort of way. So he was forever trying to answer his critics in this direction. But in this case, I think the critics were correct. The thing that's kind of refreshing about Wesley is that he was so totally eclectic, but he was so honest in saying that he was.
1: Yeah.
2: He would pick up from anywhere, distill it through his brain, and a week later it was coming out in his preaching. But he said that's what he did. Yeah.
1: So this already becomes a mark of evangelicalism, an eclectic sort of approach to
3: One of the places where this shows up perhaps most clearly in Wesley is the doctrine of Christian perfectionism. How can you teach justification by an imputed righteousness and then turn around and talk about Christian perfectionism?
2: Right.
1: And yet he has his Aldersgate experience that he describes in very evangelical terms. He talks about justification in his sermon on justification at Oxford in a very evangelical way.
3: You bet.
1: But then you turn around in his minutes, for instance, the Methodist minutes, and articulates a view of justification that really borders on works righteousness, and in fact asks there in catechetical fashion, is this...
3: how does this differ from salvation by works?
1: Is the question? And his answer is not a hair's breadth. So from his own lips, there is this kind of not just ambiguity, but contradiction.
2: Yeah, think about it in terms of today's situation. Take Wesley as a paradigm case. What do you believe, John? Answer, everything. That's part of the problem of evangelicalism today. It believes everything.
4: And just likes whatever it reads, looks for the positive in everything, which is something that isn't all bad, but it doesn't draw together any kind of coherence to theology. And Wesley had a great tendency to read the ancient fathers of the church and 17th century moralistic authors.
2: That's right.
4: So that the primary theological influences on Wesley were not very good. And this is one of my own feelings about 18th century evangelicalism, that if you understand the dynamic of Christian life as conversion over against formalism, mm-hmm. you run inevitably in a moralistic direction, because in 17th century theology, conversion always is an element of sanctification. Mm. And therefore, if the very heart of Christian experience becomes conversion, mm-hmm. and you're not very, very clear-minded about what you mean by that, which right. Wesley wasn't, you really are making a sanctification category mm-hmm. the essential and central religious category.
1: And don't you think that's true in evangelicalism today?
2: It definitely,
4: yes, absolutely.
3: It's true by the number of calls and letters we get from people who are, now wait a minute, I've heard you talk about justification, but where does sanctification fit into all that? I mean, that's the first question that arises.
2: Right.
1: And the Christian life. There's always a question about the centrality of the Christian life. One of the things that people often say when they sort of discover Reformation theology is, I would have said I was a Christ-centered person, but now, goodness gracious, Christ is at the center of everything.
2: Mm-hmm.
1: And that isn't often the case, sadly, because of our preaching, but it's because they picked up a book written by somebody 200, 300, 400 years ago.
2: Mm-hmm. Who did say it clearly.
1: Who did say it clearly. Let's move then after the time of Wesley, let's move to the Great Awakening, and that was formative on both sides of the Atlantic. The Evangelical Revival in England and the Great Awakening in America involved a lot of the same or some of the same people. Why was the Great Awakening necessary in the view of people like Jonathan Edwards and George Whitefield?
4: Well, again, the context was primarily one of formalism. There were lots of people who had been raised in the church, faithfully attended the church, but there was a deep-seated suspicion in the minds of many of the ministers and others that these people were not genuinely converted. And there was this great longing then, an expectation of the need for revival, for awakening, for a sovereign work of the Spirit to bring new enthusiasm, new health, new life to the churches of New England and the Mid-Atlantic colonies as well. So there was a great growing desire and expectation that that's what was needed to renew the Puritan experiment of a Bible commonwealth, of a holy city, a light set on a hill.
1: Would you say that in just as in the evangelical revival, Arminian and Calvinistic notions tended to get blurred and actually toned down so that there could be some sort of a focus, a common focus on the evangelical spirituality rather than on evangelical doctrinal distinctives, that the same thing happened in the Great Awakening, especially as it begins to tumble into the Second Great Awakening?
4: Yeah, I think the Great Awakening itself in America was solidly dominated by Calvinists, so that the central theology remained an Orthodox Calvinist theology. It seems to me that the strain the Great Awakening puts on Calvinist church life, as it had been known in the 16th, 17th, early 18th century, was that this new experience of God's powerful presence, as they felt it in the Great Awakening, led some of the leaders of the Awakening to say to lay people, you need to be in congregations where this power is present and felt. And it shifted the whole character of church life from being very much minister-centered, parish-centered, to increasingly being lay-centered. And there's a very good book on the Great Awakening called The Triumph of the Laity. And that one of the messages that came through was, you should go church shopping. You ought to find out where the spiritual power is. This had been something almost unknown in Christendom up until this point. You went to your neighborhood parish church. And
1: was that because of a tendency to separate the Word and the Spirit, so that there was this belief that excitement is what you're looking for, not necessarily just the sound proclamation of the Word?
4: Well, I think in the Great Awakening they would still have said that what you're really looking for is a lively and faithful proclamation of the Word. But once you have taken that dramatic step of saying it's up to the laity to determine who's the faithful preacher, mm-hmm. I mean, before that, it had been largely assumed that the preachers knew who were the faithful preachers, and that this was a responsibility of the officers of the church. But once you say to all the laity, no, it's really up to you, then you run that risk of saying to people, you have within you all that you need to be discerning and aware.
2: You know where you're fed and where you're not.
4: Right.
3: Right, and go there and leave where you are if you're not. Right.
1: What is an evangelical, and why is it that this movement that has so powerfully shaped this continent in the last two centuries has now is now for the first time losing converts to Roman Catholicism, Eastern Orthodoxy, and now to, ironically, the churches and the heritage that gave birth really to evangelicalism in the first place? Evangelical comes right out of the Reformation. Luther and the Lutherans call themselves evangelicals. Reformed Christians call themselves evangelicals. The question is, at what point does evangelicalism become something else, and at what point does it broaden to the point where it no longer means anything? You know, that issue of how broad can that term become before it is meaningless is something a lot of people are asking today. But wasn't that a question that people were asking a long time ago, especially with the involvement of Wesleyans and later Pentecostals?
2: Sure.
1: How broad can this thing get?
2: Well, in the original days of Christianity Today, that, you know, from volume one, number one, that was a question. You would read a major article by Jeffrey Bromley, a Reformed Anglican at Fuller and co-translator of Barth's Church Dogmatics. You'd read a major article by Bromley. 2 pages later, there would be a major book review by a professor at Asbury Seminary in Kentucky. And so from the very beginning, the question was, just how broad is this thing? Mm-hmm. And the answer that was given was on purpose sort of a non-answer. We're cooperating. We're coming out of a deep anti-intellectualism. We are going to get out of it. We're going to have professors for the first time with real degrees that we didn't give from our little institutions. Fuller Seminary is proof of that, but don't ask too many questions.
4: And there's an irony about that, because the explosion in the 1920s of American Protestantism into liberal and fundamentalist wings occurred because both parties had called themselves evangelical.
2: Mm-hmm. Oh, really?
4: So that in the 20s, when Dr. Machen wrote his book on Christianity and liberalism, the liberals howled because they insisted they were evangelical Christians every bit as much as the fundamentalists mm-hmm. were. And that's why the new terminology had to be used. Mm. So already in the late 19th century, the issue was beginning to be put, how wide can this term evangelical be stretched? How liberal, in quotes, can you become and still be counted an evangelical?
1: Okay, we have that question raised in connection with Wesley, who compromises the both the material and formal principles of the Reformation.
3: By confusion,
1: but also explicitly, for instance, in Sola Scriptura.
3: Well, the quadrilateral.
1: That got rid of Sola Scriptura, Scripture alone, and then his confusion on justification.
4: And so you see, I think already in 19th century evangelicalism, something of a minimalist mindset setting in.
3: Yeah.
4: What's the least that you have to believe?
2: Yes.
1: A
4: born again experience, some recognition of biblical authority, some general sense of being a Protestant in terms of talking about faith and grace without a whole lot of specificity often. That becomes kind of the rock core. Linked to a very strong activism. Yeah. Evangelicals have always been very activistic.
3: And a suspicion of the older confessions and catechisms because they're too confining and too restrictive.
1: Mm-hmm. Okay, so
4: And too long.
1: So we move through Wesley to and through the Great Awakening to the Second Great Awakening, and especially to an individual who eventually will become prominent out of that, Charles Grandison Finney. Now, why is he important in this whole story?
3: Well, that's why I wanted to mention that Wesley was confused, because Finney is outright hostile to the gospel. I think you have to look at Finney as someone who is self-consciously rejecting the orthodoxy of the Reformation, self-consciously attacking the idea of a justification by an imputation of Christ's righteousness. My first real encounter with Finney came in Dr. Godfrey's church history class, where he made us read sections of revival lectures. And you made the point, and we've repeated it numerous times, you will not believe how bad Finney is if I tell you. You have to read it for yourself.
2: Yes.
3: And you made us do that, and it was shocking how bad it was.
1: He denies original sin. He denies the substitutionary atonement. He says
4: denies the imputation of Christ's righteousness.
3: Calls it another gospel.
1: Mm-hmm. Yeah, it's remarkable. Says that religion is the work of man. Just amazing, bald-faced sorts of quotes. You don't have to read anything between the lines with Finney. And that's the sad part. He's so tragically clear.
4: But he also reflects that problem in America of a somewhat anti-intellectual bent. I mean, Finney was not educated in theology. He did not
1: and gloried in it.
4: And mm-hmm. gloried in mm-hmm. it. And didn't have a strong background then in historic reflection on the faith. And while some theological seminaries have made shipwreck of the faith for people, do-it-yourself education is not always the good alternative to that.
1: That's an important point for people to hear out there, because a lot of folks will, you know, with this anti-intellectual bias that many fundamentalists and evangelicals have toward education, you know, look at what it has actually done for a lot of people who had no education. I think in our recent history, it's the televangelists.
4: Exactly, the self-appointed ministers who claim just by the power of personal unction a right to lead in Christ's church, even if they are woefully ignorant of the Scriptures and of historic Christian reflection on the meaning of the Scriptures.
1: Now, Charles Finney said that a revival or a conversion, it's not the work of God. It's not a miracle or dependent on a miracle in any sense. It's simply the philosophical result of the right use of techniques. And so what you have to do is get in there with techniques. You have to have 12 verses of Just As I Am, for instance. How does Finney's emphasis on new measures and on constant innovation in a circus-like atmosphere to try to drum up support for the cause, how does this relate to two trends, the church growth movement and evangelical social activism?
4: Well, when you read Finney's revival lectures, the word that leaps out at you right from the beginning of that work is the word excitement.
3: Mm-hmm. Sufficient excitement.
4: Because Finney says, since man has absolutely free will, what is necessary is that you create an adequately exciting environment to stir the free will to action.
1: In fact, Warfield says that in Finney's system, the evangelist becomes the sacrament.
4: Yes.
3: And that God's incidental to the whole thing. It's ethics. You could take God out of it and still have the system.
2: Right.
1: How does that affect a lot of what we see today?
4: Well, it makes religion fundamentally man-centered and technique-centered and result-oriented, so that the successful revivalist is not the one who has faithfully preached the gospel. The successful revivalist is the one who's gathered huge numbers.
3: Is it fair to say that Promise Keepers represents the legacy of Charles Finney, the sufficient enticements, the music, the gathering of people together, all the great promo,
1: the
3: social activism, the slick logos, everybody wearing the right color mauve polo shirt or whatever, all gathering together? Isn't that the legacy of Charles Finney?
4: Right, and a determined avoidance of any very hard theological questions.
1: Yeah, in fact, one of the speakers at Promise Keepers got up and said in a promo video I saw that his mother was a Methodist, his father was a Roman Catholic. If Luther and Calvin, or let's go back further, Athanasius and Augustine, or back further than that, the apostles and our Lord Jesus were present looking at that sort of thing, would they say, well, it's a good thing that you're breaking down walls between people who believe in the gospel and people who do not believe in the gospel?
4: Yeah, that's exactly the problem. It's like saying, is it a good thing to break down a clear distinction between justification and sanctification? Why don't we bring those two things together? Well, when you bring the two things together, you end up with moralism. Mm. If you bring Calvinism and Arminianism together, you end up with Arminianism. Mm. I mean, when you claim to compromise, when you claim to combine, you don't actually combine. You destroy one and are left only with the other. And that's, I think, one of the great dangers out of the Finneyite kind of revivalism.
3: James McCosh, great line, he who says he serves neither God nor mammon serves mammon.
1: Mm-hmm. Mm-hmm. So if people say, look, the important thing is the gospel, that's what unites us, And their definition of the gospel is, I've had a religious conversion experience. We say, well, really, we're not united by the gospel then.
3: And they go so far at Promise Keepers to equate denominationalism, which can
2: with
3: be
2: sin,
3: which can be translated as holding to these confessions of the historic Protestant Reformation, with sin on an equal footing to racism.
1: Yeah.
3: That racism and denominationalism are equated as the great evils of the age.
1: Yeah, that's remarkable. The fact that we have different traditions represented on the White Horse Inn, you have a Baptist really arguing for Baptist positions, a Lutheran really arguing for Lutheran positions, and a Reformed person really arguing for Reformed positions, is taken by a lot of people out there as perpetuating denominationalism. When in actual fact, it allows us to sit around a table together and talk about also what we have in common. Why do you think a lot of evangelicals raised in Bible churches, in sort of mainstream evangelical churches, have found the Reformation to be something that's significant?
3: There are a lot of reasons, and we ought to enumerate them. But first and foremost, having talked to people on the phone every day, answered the mail, it boils down to the questions of sin and guilt.
2: Mm-hmm.
3: You sit in evangelicalism, you take the scripture seriously, the law is doing its work. You're under condemnation for the guilt of your sins, and you're not hearing the gospel clearly. And when people hear Reformation theology, they believe the scriptures, they're God's people, and when the promises are articulated in scripture that Christ died for the sins of Christians and he removes their guilt once and for all by his death on the cross, that they're covered by his perfect righteousness, they believe the scriptures, they know that's true, but they've never heard it articulated. And when they do, they believe it. And once they believe it, they can't stay where they are. They're not satisfied to hear their preacher tell them it depends on something they have to do. When they know the scriptures teach, it is Christ for us.
1: And one of the letters we get again and again and again is from people who say that, look, I talked to my pastor. My pastor believes everything that you guys believe. We talked about it, but he never preaches it. What we hear on Sunday morning is something completely different. Why is that? Why do people believe in theory in justification by grace alone through faith alone because of Christ alone? And the importance of God's law and the importance of the gospel and the importance of justification and sanctification and all of these things. And yet, what they end up talking about on Sunday morning isn't driven by that.
2: Many times, I think a visit to an evangelical seminary would provide a lot of the answer for that. You do not find that theme that you and I have in our Reformed and Lutheran traditions of preaching the gospel to God's converted people every single Sunday morning. It doesn't make any sense in a non-Reformation context. I used to tell my students at Westmont that they had never heard preaching of the gospel except at an evangelistic crusade. And they objected strenuously. And I said, all right, then tell me your pulpit diet at your local church. And of course, what it was admonitions to a deeper walk with Christ, instructions for doing it, the preaching of the law in the many aspects leading people, they hope, to this deeper walk with Christ. And the answer is that isn't the preaching of the gospel.
1: Mm-hmm.
2: So every single Sunday they were sitting under the preaching of the law, either techniquey or not techniquey.
3: Exactly.
2: And it does its work.
3: Exactly.
1: And don't you think in that kind of a context, what's really remarkable here is people for years sit under a diet in which the law isn't actually preached in all of its terror.
2: No.
1: And the gospel, therefore, isn't preached in all of its sweetness. So what you end up with is a combination of the two.
3: Gospel, we call it.
1: Yeah. Mm-hmm. A law that isn't really enough to drive you to the end of your rope. Mm-hmm. And a gospel that's not really enough to give you another rope.
3: Mm-hmm. And let's let the evangelicals off the hook here, and at least in certain regards. There are probably a lot of good independent Bible church guys out there preaching the law and
1: yep.
3: the gospel. There are a lot of men sincerely opening the Word of God and rightly dividing the Word of truth on that particular point. And there are a lot of churches with the word Reformed and Lutheran in their
2: yes.
3: titles that are not.
2: Yeah, I hear stories all the time of people in our churches who are subjected to a formula of three jokes, two stories, one poem, or something else, and the relationship to any given Bible text is so oblique and so tangential that you couldn't tell what the text was.
1: It is really sad to see this in sort of mainstream evangelical churches where creeds and confessions aren't taken that seriously. Certain, minimalist commitments to doctrine reign, but there's not a great commitment to doctrine. Excitement is the concern. Some kind of visible sense of being alive, a church that's alive, is really what drives it, rather than the truth and so forth. That's sad enough. But to walk into our own churches, mm-hmm. churches where there's a great commitment historically to the scriptures as they are expounded by our creeds and confessions, to walk into those circles that have such a great tradition of preaching and find that they're taken up with these secondary pursuits is really to sell our birthright for a mess of pottage.
4: And the irony is that these people aren't actually listening to Finney. They should have listened more closely to Finney, because Finney, right at the beginning of his lectures on revival, said, excitement, long continued, leads to the breakdown of the nervous system.
2: Really? Mm-hmm.
4: And Finney thought excitement was legitimate in his day because he was a postmillennialist and thought the golden age was just about to arrive, in which excitement wouldn't be necessary any longer. But I think we're wearing people out, trying to constantly hype them up. It's like being addicted to a drug. Eventually the drug doesn't do its job anymore. You take more and more, and eventually it'll kill you. And I think there's some of that. People are bottoming out on the shallowness of the evangelical tradition and finding excitement only goes just so far.
1: And a lot of our churches try to imitate that style. What's remarkable to me is that, you know, I do most of my work related to cure with evangelicals, not with reformed people. Mm-hmm. And so I'm out on the road, out on the trail, a lot of times in large evangelical gatherings. And one thing I notice again and again in these settings is they're wanting historic, classical, reformed worship and reformed liturgies just at the time when our reformed churches think that they can become seeker by imitating the style of the evangelicals. And right. I'm pulling hair out of my head.
2: You have much more than Kim.
1: Kim's been pulling his hair out of his head
3: for 10 years longer than you have.
1: We pull our hair out of our heads because we see these people squandering the churches that we would like to share with these wonderful people.
4: And don't you think a lot of this change in worship is justified in the name of evangelism? This
2: yes.
4: is what's necessary
2: yes.
4: mm-hmm. to draw people in. And that becomes such a snowballing conviction that it carries everything before it. And in fact, I don't think it's true. I don't think it can be substantiated numerically, and it certainly can't be substantiated theologically.
1: Well, the Atlantic Monthly, we were just looking at the article a little while ago. The Atlantic Monthly had a cover story recently on the seeker movement, and they referred to a number of prominent churches, especially here in Southern California, the evangelical seeker movement. And it's fascinating that this cover story ended with the writer saying, look, you know, I go to a very traditional Episcopal church because I want transcendence in my life. I can get the practical by turning on the TV. I can get tips for living by watching Good Morning America. But when I come to church, I want to meet with God. I thought this was fascinating. We have to read this in the Atlantic Monthly instead of Christianity Today.
2: Yeah, the aching need for transcendence, there's a linkage between that and what you brought up with regard to liturgical or classical worship.
1: A longing for God and a longing to worship God in community with people who have lived across the ages.
2: Yeah, and where your language reflects that. I'm not even sure that I wouldn't like to go back to Shakespearean King James English just to hear a thee or a thou to place God above me, which is where he belongs. You might be a little too familiar.
4: Mm. But the problem with that is it is easy then to allow an overreaction to the sort of pedestrian character of evangelicalism to drive us to a kind of aesthetic view of religion.
1: And elitism.
2: Yes.
4: And an elitism. And I think that is part of what has driven evangelicals towards Eastern Orthodoxy
2: yes.
4: and Roman Catholicism.
1: It's pretty.
4: It's kind of aesthetically and emotionally satisfying on a higher plane than a lot of the evangelical experience. And I think what we have to say from the Reformation tradition is that what we really seek in worship is God. And we seek God through his word. What we need is the word. It's not liturgies per se. It's not stained glass windows per se. What,
2: right.
4: what we need is God's presence through his word. And that's what's tragically missing in so many evangelical arenas where the word is little read and little preached and little reflected on in times that are supposed to be worship.
3: Yeah. You don't hear the scriptures read publicly anymore as a central part of worship, where that was really an important part of the public worship. God is going to speak now.
2: Right.
3: Someone's going to read the scriptures with care
2: right. And
3: with seriousness.
1: And the importance of these historical liturgies in relation to the comment about the scriptures, too. This is an important point that Professor Godfrey just made. We really forget, don't we, that the worship services, as they were guided, at least our Reformed service, I assume your Lutheran service, the Anglican service, was about 85% scripture.
2: Of course.
1: Yes. In a lot of these settings, you can even have a liberal pastor, and you find people who really are Christians in those churches because they've gotten the word in the service. Whereas in evangelical services, if you have a pastor who's gone completely over to raising the dead by having a circus, you get no word because he controls the entire hour of the show.
4: It really becomes a personality-driven event
2: rather
4: than a word-centered event.
3: Well, that's Warfield's comment that the minister replaces the sacrament.
2: I want to throw in assurance. One of the things you don't get out of a human-centered, experiential-centered religious framework is assurance that your sins are forgiven.
1: Yeah.
2: Where am I with regard to the holy God as I go to sleep tonight and could have a cardiac in the middle of the night? And the Reformation answered that question.
3: Yeah, that was my point early on, that was the question that came in repeatedly, one way, shape, form, or another. How can I know that the anger God has toward my sin has been dealt with? How can I know that?
4: But I'm afraid that in too many evangelical churches today, the notion that the root question is how can a sinner be related to a righteous God is shoved aside.
3: Sure. Yeah, it is.
4: And there's a kind of assurance that's offered that says, in effect, God doesn't really care that much about sin.
1: That's what I mean about the law not really being the law and the gospel not really being the gospel. It's not because they're hearing too much of justification. They're not hearing about justification at all. It's that they're not hearing anything about judgment. They're not really hearing that they are sinners under the wrath of God. They're hearing that they're not all that they could be.
4: Mm. And therefore Christ again becomes not substitute but example.
1: Yeah. So that they can become all that they can be. And really, doesn't that mean that evangelicalism in practice, if not in theory, in practice becomes exactly the same as Protestant liberalism?
4: Well, and not greatly different from medieval Romanism.
2: Rome. Mm-hmm.
4: So that it's a very man-centered, accomplishment-oriented, activist kind of religion.
1: So would we say that when a person goes over to Rome, or a person goes over to Eastern Orthodoxy, or a person really stays in evangelicalism, in all three of those traditions, they're going to get a lot of man-centered, works-centered, subjectively oriented religion rather than something focused on Christ and His Word.
2: Absolutely. And it's basically contractual. You're going to have a contract drawn up, and God is going to be related to you through contract. But it's a contract that you actually can fulfill enough that His horrible anger, if there is any such thing, could be at least blunted. But it's going to be like that.
1: Okay,
2: it's predictable in all three of those communities.
1: What do we say then to people who are listening right now and saying, you guys are the most arrogant people I've ever heard in my life? You're saying that Eastern Orthodoxy, Roman Catholicism, and now Evangelical Protestantism are all bad roads, basically. So your churches, your Lutheran and Reformed churches, are the only churches, and we need to abandon our churches. Have they heard us correctly, if that's the conclusion?
2: If you can find a clear proclamation of law and gospel in the first fire-baptized, total immersionist Baptist Church of God of Seguin, Texas, go there. If Christ is billboarded or placarded in His saving office before your eyes as the sufficient substitute for your sin, do it. But you have no confession in that church that guarantees that that pastor will do that. But it's not worth arguing about names. We're arguing about substance here.
3: Exactly.
2: If you can find that substance and it's got the weirdest name in the world over the door, go there.
4: What we're trying to do with all of our limitations and sins is to proclaim the gospel in the same way that Paul proclaimed it in his letter to the Galatians. And I think what evangelicals need to do is sit down, read through the book of Galatians, and then ask themselves, is this what I'm hearing?
3: Exactly.
4: At my church?
3: Exactly.
1: It's a great note to end on, folks. We've been talking about a very important subject. What does it mean to believe the gospel and then to find a church where you hear it preached? We cannot emphasize enough that it isn't enough to hear the message on the White Horse Inn. The White Horse Inn is not a church. You have to become constructive churchmen and women in your own parishes. This is not a mob rule sort of thing. The last thing we want to do is to sort of encourage that. But on the White Horse Inn, you will find the kinds of truths mentioned, emphasized, and proclaimed and championed that have actually been at the heart of the teaching of many churches that once claimed the name evangelical. Many of those churches have abandoned their evangelical heritage. They're called the mainline liberal Protestant churches, and unfortunately now, many modern-day evangelicals by label are following in the same tragic footsteps.
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You heard the Liebesfreude and Liebeslied by Fritz Kreisler, presented by violinist Jared Jerry and pianist Chuku Iwazaki. Next, William Law's Consort 1 in G minor.

0: Harpist Maxine Islander and Le Voyeman performed William Law's Consort 1 in G minor. 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

Claudio Arao opened our program with a fierce, volatile, molto vivace from Franz Liszt's 12 Transcendental Etudes, published in 1852. Written between 1886 and 88, Johannes Brahms' Violin Sonata No. 3 in D minor, Opus 108, was dedicated to conductor and pianist Hans von Bülow. It was premiered in Budapest in 1888, with Jenő Hubay as violinist and Brahms at the piano. Unlike his first two violin sonatas, this one is cast in four movements. It opens with a dramatic allegro, followed by a lyrical adagio, a brief and restless un poco presto e con sentimento, and a fiery presto agitato finale. Although written for violin, the sonata has been successfully adapted for cello, allowing the instrument's rich lower register to bring a different character to the melody. Welcome for this performance of Brahms' D minor sonata, cellist Yo-Yo Ma and pianist Emmanuel Axe.

Johannes Brahms' Violin Sonata No. 3 in D minor, presented by cellist Yo-Yo Ma and pianist Emmanuel Ax. In 1913, Max Reger wrote a work in four parts in Meiningen, based on four paintings by Arnold Böcklin. Reger dedicated his four tone poems to Julius Boots. Opus 128 was first performed in Essen in October 1913. With a Städtisches Orchestra, Gert Albrecht and the Berlin Radio Symphony Orchestra now bring us one of the tone poems called The Play.

0: from Max Reger's Four Tone Poems after Arnold Böcklin, the play brought to us by Maestro Gert Albrecht and the Berlin Radio Symphony Orchestra. I'm Dawn, and you're with me on Cruising with the Classics, the evening drive time program on 98.7 DZFE, The Master's Touch. 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
1: Human metapneumovirus. Never heard of it? Well, you're not alone. It's a virus that until recently most experts had not heard of. At first glance, the symptoms feel a lot like the flu, but it's not the flu. Human metapneumovirus is a relatively newly discovered one that was first detected in 2001. It brings respiratory tract infections, and while anyone can get it, it's a larger concern for young children, older adults, and people with weak immune systems, says infectious disease expert Dr. Thomas Russo. He says it's not even something we usually look for. However, experts are now on the lookout, and it's getting easier to diagnose. In this fallen world, there are many perils, but in Christ, there is no need to fear. We can remember the words of Psalm 46. God is our refuge and strength, a very present help in trouble. I'm David Wolin at haventoday.org.
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Soprano Renata Tibaldi rendered Anzoletta dopo la regatta from a part of Rossini's Spech de Vieillesse, Sins of Old Age. Richard Bonning led the new Philharmonia Orchestra through that excerpt from La Regatta Veneziana, with lyrics by Francesco Maria Piave. It was published in 1878. For the fourth symphonette in his series, American composer Morton Gold drew on Latin American dance styles instead of his earlier jazz-like symphonettes. Gold's Latin American Symphonette is one of his best-known orchestral scores. It was premiered by Fritz Mahler in New York in 1941 with the National Youth Administration Symphony. Rumba, tango, guaracha, and conga make up the four movements of the Latin American Symphonette. Here's the Utah Symphony Orchestra and director Maurice Abravanel to bring us Gold's music from 1940.

0: Morton Gold's Latin American Symphonette in the hands of the Utah Symphony Orchestra and director Maurice Abravanel. Thanks for tuning in. This is The Master's Touch, 98.7 DZFE, and it's Dawn on Cruising with the Classics, the late drive time show.
1: This is Max MacLean. The story of Jesus runs through the entire Bible from Genesis to Revelation. So how do the Old Testament and the New Testament fit together? Listen to the Bible from Hebrews 1 and 2. In the past, God spoke to our forefathers through the prophets at many times and in various ways. But in these last days he has spoken to us by his Son, whom he appointed heir of all things, and through whom he made the universe. The Son is the radiance of God's glory, and the exact representation of his being, sustaining all things by his powerful word. After he had provided purification for sins, he sat down at the right hand of the Majesty in heaven. So he became as much superior to the angels as the name he has inherited is superior to theirs. Your throne, O God, will last forever and ever, and righteousness will be the scepter of your kingdom. You have loved righteousness and hated wickedness. Therefore, God, your God has set you above your companions by anointing you with the oil of joy. In the beginning, O Lord, you laid the foundations of the earth, and the heavens are the work of your hands. They will perish, but you remain. They will all wear out like a garment. You will roll them up like a robe, like a garment they will be changed. But you remain the same, and your years will never end. We must pay careful attention, therefore, to what we have heard so that we do not drift away. For if the message spoken by angels was binding and every violation and disobedience received its just punishment, how shall we escape if we ignore such great salvation? This salvation, which was first announced by the Lord, was confirmed to us by those who heard him. God also testified to it by signs, wonders, and various miracles and gifts of the Holy Spirit distributed according to his will. From Hebrews 1 and 2. Listen to the Bible. It's great for the soul.
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voted the fourth greatest symphony of all time in a 2016 BBC Music Magazine survey of conductors, Mahler's Ninth was the last symphony he wrote. Tonight we'll hear its second movement, marked Im Tempo eines gemächlichen Ländlers, in the tempo of a leisurely Ländler. However, in this movement, the opening rustic dance turns into a distorted and sarcastic one. Welcome now to the Chicago Symphony Orchestra under Carlo Maria Giuliani.

taken from Mahler's Ninth Symphony, was the second movement in the tempo of a leisurely Ländler. The Chicago Symphony Orchestra was led by Carlo Maria Giuliani. Franz Schubert's 12th string quartet, known as Quartettsatz, would never have been performed if not for Johannes Brahms. It was after Schubert had already passed away that the manuscript came into Brahms' possession, and he had it performed in Vienna in 1867. Schubert wrote it in December 1820, but never finished it, leaving only an allegro assai movement and fragments of an andante. The Quartetto Italiano brings us the Quartettsatz.

0: Franz Schubert's 12th string quartet, subtitled Quartettsatz, delivered by the Quartetto Italiano. I hope you're enjoying the music on FEBC's classical music station. This is Cruising with the Classics, and I'm Dawn, your host. Join me in a short reflection as we head to the pause. True worshippers will worship the Father in spirit and truth, John 4:24. Since joy, in some measure, ought to be present in every believer, and since worship should include the believer's heartfelt response to the Savior, it follows that true worship should be joyful. Joy isn't the only thing, but it is an essential thing. Jesus responded to the Samaritan woman's question about worship with these words, "But the hour is coming, and now is, when the true worshipers will worship the Father in spirit and truth, for the Father is seeking such to worship Him. God is spirit, and those who worship Him must worship in spirit and truth." What does this mean? William Hendrickson rightly explains it in his commentary on John's Gospel. Worshipping in spirit and truth can only mean, 1. Rendering such homage to God that the entire heart enters into the act, and 2. Doing this in full harmony with the truth of God as revealed in His Word. Such worship, therefore, will not only be spiritual instead of physical, inward instead of outward, but it will also be directed to the true God as set forth in Scripture and as displayed in the work of redemption. Our worship must avoid what God described in Isaiah 29:13 and repeated by Jesus in Matthew 15:8 and 9. "These people draw near to me with their mouth and honor me with their lips, but their heart is far from me. And in vain they worship me, teaching as doctrines the commandments of men." Today, worship the Lord in spirit and truth, with joy in your heart. Reverend Derek Vandermeulen, writing for Reform Perspective.
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0: Leo Janáček was a Czech composer whose later operas and orchestral works helped shape early 20th century music. Composed in 1877, when he was just 23 years old, was the suite for string orchestra belonging to his early creative period, before the distinctive style of his mature works had fully emerged. Janáček wrote the score while serving as conductor of the Brno Music Society, and he premiered it in December of 1877. The suite contains 6 movements: Prelude, Allemande, Saraband, Scherzo, Air, and Finale. Here's the Los Angeles Chamber Orchestra under the direction of Neville Mariner.

Leo Sienacek's Suite for String Orchestra, performed by the Los Angeles Chamber Orchestra under the direction of Neville Mariner. Italian composer Ottorino Respighi is best known for orchestral works such as his Roman Trilogy, but chamber music also formed an important part of his early career. His six pieces for violin and piano were composed between 1901 and 6 and published in 1905. Violinist Marcia Crayford and pianist Diana Ambosch regale us with a fifth movement, Serenata Andante Calmo, marked by a muted violin and warm harmonic writing.

0: one of Ottorino Respighi's six pieces for violin and piano, performed by violinist Marcia Crayford and pianist Diana Ambosch, the serenata Andante Calmo. 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

Alista de la Rocha with Isaac Albeniz's piece of 1908 entitled Nabara, dedicated to Marguerite Long. By 1845, Felix Mendelssohn had established himself as one of Europe's leading composers and pianists. As director of the Gewandhaus concerts in Leipzig, he introduced audiences to music by composers including Schumann and Schubert, while continuing to present his own works. He had also served the King of Prussia as music director and enjoyed a close friendship with Queen Victoria and Prince Albert. Our centerpiece for this evening was composed in 1845 and dedicated to the violinist Louis Spohr, Mendelssohn's Piano Trio No. 2 in C minor, Opus 66. It was first performed in Leipzig in 1845 with Ferdinand David, Carl Wittmann, and the composer at the piano. Published the following year, the work later inspired Johannes Brahms, who echoed ideas from it in some of his own compositions. Mendelssohn's trio is cast in four movements. The opening Allegro energico e con fuoco begins with restless arpeggios before introducing a broad lyrical second theme. The Andante espressivo features strings in music that has often been compared to one of Mendelssohn's songs without words. The scherzo is light and quick, with rapid exchanges among the three instruments. The finale opens with an energetic theme in the cello. Mendelssohn's second piano trio will be performed by the trio Fontenay.

0: Mendelssohn's second piano trio was brought to us by the trio Fontenay. 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

Aside from writing waltzes and polkas, Johann Strauss Jr. composed quadrilles based on popular stage works. In 1862, he penned his quadrille on themes from Verdi's Un ballo in maschera. Verdi's opera had premiered in Rome in 1859, and Strauss conducted his quadrille in Pavlovsk, Russia in 1862. Listen to Strauss's quadrille on Verdi's Un ballo as performed by the Philharmonia Promenade Orchestra under Henry Cripps.

Johann Strauss Jr.'s quadrille on themes from Verdi's Un ballo in maschera in the performance by the Philharmonia Promenade Orchestra under Henry Cripps. While Verdi premiered Un ballo in maschera in 1859, his 1870 opera was written for the new opera house in Cairo. Set in ancient Egypt, it tells of the love between the Egyptian commander, Radames, and the Ethiopian princess Aida against the backdrop of war and duty. Coro, chi mai fra glimi e I plausi, is the introduction and chorus of the slave girls, heard early in the opera, as the women welcome Amneris. This recording features mezzo-soprano Duka Yevcheva, the Bulgarian National Chorus, and the Sofia Philharmonic Orchestra, conducted by Georgi Robev.

An excerpt from Verdi's Aida, Coro, Chi mai fraglimi e blausi, introduction and chorus of the Slave Girls, featuring mezzo-soprano Duka Yovcheva, the Bulgarian National Chorus, the Sofia Philharmonic Orchestra, and conductor Georgi Robev. We end our time together with the overture from Ermanno Wolf-Ferrari's Commedia Lirica La Dama Boba, The Silly Lady. The comedy was first performed at La Scala, Milan, in 1939. Nello Sandi directs the Paris Conservatoire Orchestra in Wolf-Ferrari's overture.

That was the overture from Ermanno Wolf-Ferrari's Commedia Lirica La Dama Boba, The Silly Lady, of 1939. Nello Sandi directed the Paris Conservatoire Orchestra. 98.7 DZFE, The Master's Touch, is the classical music service of the Far East Broadcasting Company, Philippines, and is non-profit. 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
1: 1 Peter chapter 4, verse 1. Therefore, since Christ has suffered in the flesh, arm yourselves also with the same purpose, because the one who has suffered in the flesh has ceased from sin. I like the very first word. It says, therefore. This is there for a reason. It's because, as a result, it's talking about everything before chapter 4. Everything that Peter wrote from chapters 1 to 3 is important, and he's now saying, therefore. Therefore what? Therefore, since Christ has suffered in the flesh. Chapters 1 to 3 talks about all the suffering that Christ went through and how believers will go through suffering as well. Since Christ has suffered in the flesh, understand also that when Christ suffered, it wasn't aimless suffering. He had a purpose. He had a reason to suffer. If we go back just one chapter, 1 Peter chapter 3, verse 18, it says here, for Christ also died for sins once for all, the just for the unjust, so that he might bring us to God, having been put to death in the flesh, but made alive in the spirit. I want you to know some key points here. It says first, Christ also died. Who died? Christ. He died. He died for what reason? For our sins. Not just sins, but for all our sins. How many times did he die? Once. For who? For all of us. That establishes what Christ did. And then it says, the just for the unjust. Who is the just? Christ. He is the just. He is the holy one. He's the pure one, the sinless one, the just. And who are the unjust? Us. We are the unjust, the sinners. What did he do for us? It says there, so that he might bring us to God. The result of his death is that he brings us to God. You and I could not go to God on our own because of our sinfulness.

0: us. So Christ had to die to bring us to God by removing our sins. Notice what it says. Having been put to death in the flesh, the crucifixion, but it doesn't end there. The beautiful good news is that he is made alive in the spirit. He is alive just as he predicted, just as he prophesied, that I will raise my body in 3 days. And today he's seating at the right hand of the Father, interceding for us. Our God is alive. He is alive, friends. We go back to 1 Peter 4:1. It says here, arm yourselves. When you hear the word arm yourselves, what comes to your mind? Arm yourselves. It's a military term. It's about deliberately adopting a mindset, having a mindset. You and I are soldiers. When a soldier is in a battle, he has to prepare his mind. He has an enemy out there. Before he attacks the enemy, he's got to put on all the armor, the helmet, the vest, everything that protects him. At the same time, he's got his rifle to shoot the enemy. We're not in a physical battle, but we're in a spiritual battle. And that battle has to do with our minds. How you think is so important. You need to be prepared, have a military mindset, because you have an enemy out there who's trying to wreck your family, wreck your life, and everything. It all starts with your mind. Friends, the Bible says, take captive every thought in your mind. You and I understand this. It starts with our thoughts before our actions. It starts with our thoughts before our actions. So, do you have the right mindset today? Is your mind set on fighting the enemy?
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1: This is Henry Fogel welcoming you to another edition of Collector's Corner. Today, the first of two programs devoted to the great cellist Emmanuel Feuermann. Emmanuel Feuermann was born in 1902 in Galicia, in a town that's now part of Ukraine, to Jewish parents. His parents were both musicians. His father was, in fact, his first teacher. Feuermann was perhaps one of the very greatest cellists in the 20th century. Among his admirers was another great cellist from that era, Pablo Casals. Feuermann died tragically at the age of 39 of complications from an appendectomy. To give you an idea of how much he was respected, the honorary pallbearers at his funeral included Rudolf Serkin, Arthur Schnabel, Misha Elman, Bronislav Huberman, George Sell, Eugene Ormandy, and Arturo Toscanini. And during the procession, Toscanini broke down crying, "This is murder." Arthur Rubinstein, a frequent chamber music partner of Feuermann, said, "He became for me the greatest cellist of all times, and I did hear Pablo Casals at his best. Casals had everything in the world, but he never reached the musicianship of Feuermann." And this, said Rubinstein, is a declaration. What I think makes Feuermann special, and what I hope we will make clear in these two programs, is the combination of an extraordinary technique. He could play anything, the most difficult music, with absolute ease. But never did he resort to just showing off. Everything was musical. Everything was based on

the music. Beautiful phrasing, beautiful coloring, incredibly sensitive dynamic control. We're going to begin with a 1940 recording that Feuermann made with the Philadelphia Orchestra under Leopold Stokowski of Ernest Bloch's Hebraic Rhapsody for Cello and Orchestra, Shlomo.

a 1940 recording of Ernest Bloch's Hebraic Rhapsody for cello and orchestra, Shlomo. Leopold Stokowski conducted the Philadelphia Orchestra. The soloist was our featured artist on this edition of Collector's Corner, the great cellist Emmanuel Feuermann. Music now of a totally different mood. 12 variations on a theme from Mozart's The Magic Flute, the theme being Ein Mädchen oder Weibchen. Beethoven wrote these variations, and Emmanuel Feuermann plays it. Franz Rupp is the accompanist.

Beethoven's Variations on a Theme from Mozart's The Magic Flute. Franz Rupp was the pianist accompanying cellist Emanuel Feuermann. We're going to turn now to a recording that is considered one of the classics of the recording industry. A recording made in 1939 in Philadelphia with Eugene Ormandy conducting the Philadelphia Orchestra, two of the greatest string players of the 20th century, Jascha Heifetz and Emanuel Feuermann, Johannes Brahms' Double Concerto.

0: Recorded in 1939, Johannes Brahms' Double Concerto in A minor, the violinist Jascha Heifetz, the cellist Emmanuel Feuerbahn, Philadelphia Orchestra conducted by Eugene Ormandy. 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
1: This is Max MacLean. How does the Lord respond to those who turned against him? Listen to the Bible from Jeremiah 3. Return, faithless Israel, declares the Lord. I will frown on you no longer, for I am merciful, declares the Lord. I will not be angry forever. Only acknowledge your guilt. You have rebelled against the Lord your God. You have scattered your favors to foreign gods under every spreading tree and have not obeyed me, declares the Lord. Return, faithless people, declares the Lord. For I am your husband. I will choose you, one from a town and two from a clan, and bring you to Zion. Then I will give your shepherds after my own heart, who will lead you with knowledge and understanding. From Jeremiah 3. Listen to the Bible. It's great for the soul.
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0: Often, when soloists get together to play chamber music, the results can be disappointing. Soloists aren't always known for stepping into the background. That wasn't the case with Feuerbahn and some of his most famous colleagues. Feuerbahn was a frequent chamber music partner of Jascha Heifetz and Artur Rubinstein, and you can hear as they all listen to each other and interact with each other like musical conversation. That sense of intimate musical conversation underlines this extraordinary 1941 recording of Franz Schubert's Trio for Piano, Violin, and Cello No. 1 in B-flat major. Artur Rubinstein, Jascha Heifetz, and Emmanuel Feuerbahn, three great soloists making great chamber music.

three truly great musicians, Arthur Rubinstein, Yasha Heifetz, and Emmanuel Feuermann, performed Schubert's Piano Trio in B-flat, the first of his two piano trios. We're featuring the great cellist Emmanuel Feuermann, a cellist who made enormous impact on music despite dying in surgery from complications of an appendectomy at the age of 39. Here's another example of his ability to blend with other musicians, and another example of great chamber music made by three soloists. This is the Serenade for violin, viola, and cello by the Hungarian composer Ernst von Dohnányi, Yasha Heifetz, William Primrose, and Emmanuel Feuermann are the three soloists. This recording made in 1941.

The Serenade for Violin, Viola, and Cello by Erno Dohnányi, played by Jascha Heifetz, William Primrose, and Emmanuel Feuermann. And to conclude this edition of Collector's Corner, the first in a series of two programs devoted to the great cellist Emmanuel Feuermann, here is a beautiful recording, gorgeously shaped, plenty of rubato, plenty of portamento in his playing, of Pablo Casals' arrangement of the song Après un rêve by Gabriel Fauré, Franz Rupp at the piano.

0: An exquisite performance of Gabriel Fauré's Après un rêve, After a Dream, arranged for cello and piano by Pablo Casals, played by Emmanuel Feuermann with pianist Franz Rupp. That concludes this edition of Collector's Corner, the first of two devoted to the great cellist Emmanuel Feuermann. Feuermann was taken from us too soon. He died in 1942, before his 40th birthday, after complications from appendix surgery. Fortunately, we have a lot of records to tell us what a great musician and great cellist he was, both technically and musically. I hope that you've enjoyed this program as we begin to explore his art, and I hope that you'll be with me next week for more of the art of Emmanuel Feuermann. This is Henry Fogel, your host on Collector's Corner, which is distributed by the WFMT Radio Network.
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an instrumental transcription of what was originally a vocal aria from Cantata 170 by J.S. Bach. Contented Peace. Well, welcome to the Sound of Majesty for today. I'm Greg Wheatley, and we're glad you've joined us. If you enjoyed that music, I hope that will just be a taste of what's ahead in the next hour or so as we enjoy some great music. Music of the church, music of the Christian faith, music that has sustained the church and God's people through years in a variety of styles. We'll certainly take a stylistic turn, quite an extreme one here in just a moment, from the Baroque music of J.S. Bach to a contemporary setting of a couple of gospel songs by the West Coast Mennonite Chamber Choir. So thank you for joining us. We hope you'll stay tuned and as much as you can listen to the next few minutes. Here is an arrangement from the pen of Larry Nickel, talented young arranger, relatively young, who works with the West Coast Mennonite Chamber Choir, a very fine choral group as well from Canada. This really combines, you'll hear a couple of songs, but primarily a song called The Storm Is Passing Over. Here's the West Coast Mennonite Chamber Choir.

four-hand piano setting of J.S. Bach's Sheep May Safely Graze. Pianists Mona Coulter and Eunyoung Hwang playing the four-hand arrangement there here on The Sound of Majesty. One of the great treasures we have from C.S. Lewis, who has gained such notoriety, and I think with good reason, in our generation, one of the great treasures we have is a great number of his letters. He was a magnificent correspondent and wrote many, many letters. And we have many of those, thankfully. Here is a very short portion of one of his letters as he comments on what it means to go through difficulty. Here is what C.S. Lewis wrote. "We ought to give thanks for all fortune, if it is good, because it is good, if bad, because it works in us patience, humility, and the contempt of this world, and the hope of our eternal country." Here's Donna Rolene, "And they that wait upon the Lord."

Donna Rolene singing her own composition, They That Wait, an arrangement by Ron Huff. The text, of course, alluding to a couple of places in the scriptures, Isaiah chapter 40, They that wait on the Lord shall renew their strength, and a bit of Matthew chapter 11 as well, where Jesus invites us to come to him, you who are weary and heavy laden, and I will give you rest. Here's music from the St. Olaf Choir. Great is thy faithfulness.

0: One of the great favorites I know of many of you, and probably sung regularly by you in your church settings, Great is Thy Faithfulness, Lord, Unto Me. And done so well by the St. Olaf Choir, directed by Dr. Anton Armstrong. From their recording, by the way, that you hear frequently here on The Sound of Majesty, Great Hymns of Faith, actually a couple of volumes exist of this. This is from Volume 1, it happens to be. But we encourage you to check that out. It is from Great Hymns of Faith, wonderful, and in most cases, pretty familiar hymns like that one sung so well by the St. Olaf Choir. Well, I hope you'll stay tuned in part two of today's program, music from the Atlanta Sacred Chorale, from cellist Ann Martindale Williams, the St. Michael Singers, and more. So please stay tuned as we continue in just a moment with The Sound of Majesty.
1: This is John MacArthur with more Portraits of Grace. Everybody needs encouragement in the midst of life's difficult ups and downs, and reassuring words are even more vital when we try to deal with trials in a godly manner. Trials can easily tempt us to be discouraged and doubt God's love. That likely was happening to believers in Peter's time. The Emperor Nero coated many, including children, in pitch and used them as human torches. With such cruel persecution going on, Peter reassured believers of God's love, even as he told them the trials they were enduring were all within God's plan. Well, I want to reassure you, just as Peter did the readers of his epistle, that troubles and trials come for a purpose. They're a part of life, and even though they might catch you off guard and be painful, God has a purpose, and His purpose fulfills His love. Be a portrait of grace by responding properly, even to the hardest things.
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the Atlanta Sacred Chorale, directed by Eric Nelson, and Keith Hampton's setting, Praise His Holy Name. Great way to get this second part of The Sound of Majesty underway, and we're glad you're with us. I'm Greg Wheatley, and it's great to have you along with us. Here is cellist Ann Martindale Williams, pianist Stephen Nielsen, Since I Have Been Redeemed.

Since I Have Been Redeemed. Ann Martindale Williams, cello, and pianist Stephen Nielsen from their recording In Heavenly Love Abiding. Well, 1 Corinthians chapter 13 has been called the love chapter, and it's been used, of course, through the years in many weddings. It's not certainly intended originally as a wedding chapter. It's for all of us. But it is used quite often in weddings because of its great in encouragement to love with God's kind of love. Here's a portion of 1 Corinthians 13. If I speak with the tongues of men and of angels, but do not have love, I have become a noisy gong or a clanging cymbal. And if I have the gift of prophecy and know all mysteries and all knowledge, and if I have all faith so as to remove mountains, but do not have love, I am nothing. And if I give all my possessions to feed the poor, and if I deliver my body to be burned, but do not have love, it profits me nothing. Love is patient. Love is kind and is not jealous. Love does not brag and is not arrogant, does not act unbecomingly. It does not seek its own, is not provoked, does not take into account a wrong suffered, does not rejoice in unrighteousness, but rejoices with the truth, bears all things, believes all things, hopes all things, endures all things. Love never fails. But if there are gifts of prophecy, they will be done away. If there are tongues, they will cease. If there is knowledge, it will be done away. For we know in part, and we prophesy in part. But when the perfect comes, the partial will be done away. When I was a child, I used to speak as a child, think as a child, reason as a child. When I became a man, I did away with childish things. For now we see in a mirror dimly, but then face to face. Now I know in part, but then I shall know fully, just as I also have been fully known. But now abide faith, hope, love, these three. But the greatest of these is love.

The great text of Charles Wesley, "Oh, for a thousand tongues to sing my great Redeemer's praise," a tune that probably, in most cases, is not the one you sing in church. A much more well-known tune is probably what most of us use for that text, but it's a great tune. "Oh, for a thousand tongues to sing." Listen to the words of this medieval Dutch carol. It really is a carol of the Nativity, based on a translation by Klaus Hart. This is found published, incidentally, in Proclaiming the Christmas Gospel, a book published by Baker Books. "Come and stand amazed, you people. See how God is reconciled. See his plans of love accomplished. See his gift, this newborn child. See the mighty, weak, and tender. See the Word when now is mute. See the sovereign without splendor. See the fullness destitute. The beloved whom we covet in a state of low repute. See how humankind received him. See him wrapped in swaddling bands, who as Lord of all creation rules the wind by his commands. See him lying in a manger without sign of reasoning, Word of God to flesh surrendered. He is wisdom's crown, our King. See how tender our Defender, at whose birth the angels sing. O Lord Jesus, God incarnate, who assumed this humble form, counsel me, and let my wishes to your perfect will conform. Light of life, dispel my darkness. Let your frailty strengthen me. Let your meekness give me boldness. Let your burden set me free. Let your sadness give me gladness. Let your death be life for me."

Jesus, thy blood and righteousness. Music from the West Coast Mennonite Chamber Choir here on The Sound of Majesty. I'm going to conclude with another piece of music by Bach and arranged by Busoni. Some of you who are pianists will know that name quite well. This is a stunning arrangement of a Bach chorale, Nun freut euch, lieben Christen, or Rejoice, you beloved Christians. This is actually the text, which you, of course, won't hear because it's played at the piano, but the text is from Martin Luther. Let me give you just a little bit of it. Dear Christians, one and all rejoice, with exultation springing, and with united heart and voice and holy rapture singing. Proclaim the wonders God hath done, how his right arm the victory won, right dearly it hath cost him. And listen to this stanza. My good works could avail me naught, for they with sin were stained. Free will against God's judgment fought, and dead to good remained. Grief drove me to despair, and I had nothing left but to die. To hell I fast was sinking. God saw in his eternal grace my sorrow out of measure. He thought upon his tenderness. To save was his good pleasure. He turned to me a father's heart. Not small the cost. To heal my smart, he gave his best and dearest. Here's Murray Pariah and that chorale. Thanks for joining us.

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human metapneumovirus. Never heard of it? Well, you're not alone. It's a virus that until recently most experts had not heard of. At first glance, the symptoms feel a lot like the flu, but it's not the flu.

0: But in Christ, there is no need to fear. We can remember the words of Psalm 46. God is our refuge and strength, a very present help in trouble. Welcome to Haven Today. I'm David Wolin, sharing the great story that's all about Jesus. We're in a series called Hope When Life Hurts. And this week, we're spending some time with Job. Last week, we concluded with Job chapter 2. Despite all that he had lost, and much to Satan's dismay, Job had not sinned, he had not cursed God's name. And now, with the initial moment of the crisis in the past, Job is living day to day with a new normal. And often this is where the greatest part of a trial takes place. In one sense, Job is alone, but the truth is, no, he is never alone, and neither are we. Now, before we turn to God's Word, I do want to remind you about an incredible resource, a new devotional book called Keeping Faith When Life Hurts, written by our friend Johnny Erickson Tada. She was on the air with me last week and shared what her daily life is like, the new normal for her that began more than 50 years ago. How does she do it? Where does she find the strength for each new day?
1: Every day it's a battle.
0: Yeah.
1: When I stood up in that wheelchair, the fight begins against the world, the flesh, and the devil. Mm-hmm. Am I tired? Yes, in the flesh. Do I get weary? Of course I do. But even Jesus had to choose obedience. It says in Hebrews chapter 5, he underwent suffering fully to experience and embrace what it meant like for us to struggle in the flesh.
0: That's right.
1: And just as the Holy Spirit helped Jesus obey, the Holy Spirit helps me obey, helps us all obey. But it's a fight. We have to live with our spiritual antennae up, always, always taking in the signals. What is God's word saying to me right now?
0: This is Haven Today. I'm David Wolin, and that was Johnny Erickson Tada sharing how she depends upon the Lord to face each and every new day. And I'd love to send you Johnny's new book, Keeping Faith When Life Hurts. It's our way of saying thank you online, haventoday.org, haventoday.org. And now, helping us fix our eyes on Jesus in the trials of this life, here's Kristen Getty and some friends with When Trials Come.

The voices of Margaret Becker, Kristen Getty, and Joanne Hogg with When Trials Come. This is Haven Today. I'm David Wolin. I want you to imagine with me that you lived in the days of Job. He was already famous, a billionaire celebrity, and so, like everyone else, you heard the breaking news, the gossip that spread like wildfire on the day Job lost everything. Now, for a rich man, he'd always been a novelty, a spotless reputation, a man of integrity, respected by everyone. He was truly a God-fearing man, or so people thought. But who loses everything they own in a single day? And not only that, all of his children had died together on that very same day. And on top of all of that, soon thereafter, Job had gotten sick, a disease so terrible that people could not bear to look at him. And last time he'd been seen, Job was outside the city gate where people burned their trash. No, people surely thought, the odds are too great. Something doesn't add up. Things don't just happen like that. Job must have had a deep, dark secret. He must have done something to deserve all this. What else could explain what had happened to him? Now, in our modern context, if these things had happened to the world's most wealthy person, of course, it would be breaking news. But people's attention spans are short. The news cycle always moves on. People move on. And as they say, you find out who your real friends are when you're down and out. Fortunately, though, Job does have a few real friends who truly care. Job chapter 2, verse 11. Now when Job's three friends heard of all this evil that had come upon him, they came each from his own place. And why did they come? It says they made an appointment together to come to show him sympathy and comfort him. They knew it was bad, but even they were shocked by what they encountered. Verse 2, when they saw him from a distance, they did not recognize him. And they raised their voices and wept, and they tore their robes and sprinkled dust on their heads toward heaven. Now in Genesis, when Jacob learns of what he believes to be the death of his son Joseph, he does this very same thing. In the ancient Near East, this was how people mourned when somebody died. Job is not dead, and his friends are not writing him off. They still do come to him, but his suffering is so great, they instinctively begin to mourn like this. That's how severe the suffering of Job is. And there simply are no words. Verse 13, they sat with him on the ground 7 days and seven nights, and no one spoke a word to him, for they saw that his suffering was very great. So far, what Job's three friends have done is commendable. It's courageous and compassionate the way that they have entered into Job's suffering alongside him. They didn't just drop by, try to say something encouraging, and then make a hasty retreat. They actually sat down with him in the ashes and, to the best of their ability, shared in his suffering. But the pain really is too great for words. They do not speak. And so far with this, they've actually done quite well, certainly better than Job's wife did, who told him to curse God and die. And to borrow a phrase from the Apostle Paul in Romans 12, we could say this is a picture of weeping with those who weep. They are sitting with him in the sorrow, and doing that is not from a lack of faith. Biblically, there is a place for this. In fact, in the book of Psalms, about a third of them are psalms of lament, like Psalm 13, which begins, "How long, O Lord, will you forget me forever? How long will you hide your face from me?" Or Psalm 88, "For my soul is full of troubles, and my life draws near to Sheol. I am counted among those who go down to the pit. I am a man who has no strength." Well, this is where Job is. He does not know his depth of sorrow will not go on forever and ever. It probably feels like it will. And in his city, Job is likely sitting in the place known as Gehenna, outside the city gates where trash is burned.
This is the word Jesus used to describe hell itself. He said, "Do not fear those who kill the body but cannot kill the soul. Rather, fear him who can destroy both soul and body in Gehenna, in hell." And if ever it was true of somebody, it is true of Job. His life has become like a living hell. And it would seem the words of Psalm 22 were meant for Job. "My God, my God, why have you forsaken me? Oh my God, I cry by day, but you do not answer, and by night, but I find no rest." But Job is not the one who fulfills Psalm 22. Let's take a step back now and do a little pencil sketch of what we know of Job. He's a righteous man who is truly blameless, who possessed glory, wealth, and honor beyond compare, and upon whom Satan himself personally had focused all his hatred and fury, inflicting misery and bodily harm and going to every possible length to tempt him into sin, to deny the living God. And so he became a man who, though innocent, was stripped down to nothing. Now, who does that sound like to you? Job is a suffering servant of God who is meant to point us to the ultimate suffering servant of whom Isaiah would later speak in those terms. And unlike it would be for the Lord Jesus at the onset of his suffering, when he said to his three closest friends in the Garden of Gethsemane, "My soul is very sorrowful, even to death, remain here and watch." But soon he would find those three friends asleep and say to them, "Could you not watch 1 hour?" Well, by contrast, Job's friends watched for 7 days. And we read this earlier. Their motives were actually good. Their goal was to show sympathy and to comfort Job. And they did that with their silent presence. And preachers will often say that this is the wisest and most effective thing Job's three friends did. But sometimes too much of a good thing is too much. Yes, they showed sympathy and comfort by coming and sitting with Job, but after 7 days and 7 nights, still none of them saying a single word to Job, that's a long time. And note, it does not say they were not speaking to each other. It just says they didn't speak to Job. And if that were true, it paints a different picture, doesn't it? I can't help but wonder, did Job feel more alone before they arrived? Or after 7 days and nights, as none of them said anything to him, did Job start to feel even more isolated and alone than he did before? In ancient times, a 7-day silence was also traditionally done in mourning for the dead. Joseph kept a 7-day silence in Genesis when his father died. So around day 7, does Job realize what their silence is implying? To them, is he as good as dead? The silence for Job builds until it's deafening. Finally, he just cannot take it anymore, and he's the one who breaks the silence, and the torrent breaks forth like a bursting dam. Chapter 3, verse 1. "After this, Job opened his mouth and cursed the day of his birth. And Job said, 'Let the day perish on which I was born, and the night that said, a man is conceived. Let that day be darkness. May God above not seek it, nor light shine upon it.'" Satan's goal was for Job to curse God. Job has not done that technically, but he is dancing around the edges of that. Who was it that formed Job's inward parts? Who knitted him together in his mother's womb? Whose eyes

saw Job's unformed substance. Psalm 139 tells us that even before birth, and this applies to David who wrote the psalm, as it applies to you, to me, to Job, and every human being who has ever lived, it says, speaking to God, "In your book were written, every one of them, the days that were formed for me, when as yet there was none of them." So Job may not be cursing God directly, but he is cursing the day of his birth. Verse 11, "Why did I not die at birth, come out from the womb and expire?" Job says, "Then I would have lain down and been quiet. I would have slept. Then I would have been at rest." And all of chapter 3 is a tirade gushing out from Job's heart like a runaway train. Verse 16, he says, "Why was I not as a hidden stillborn child, as infants who never see the light?" Technically, these are rhetorical questions. Job is asking them in the hearing of his friends, but mostly Job is speaking to himself. And yet, these questions and complaints cannot be answered by anyone but God himself. And his long lament in chapter 3 ends with this, "For my sighing comes instead of my bread, and my groanings are poured out like water. For the thing that I fear comes upon me, and what I dread befalls me. I am not at ease, nor am I quiet. I have no rest, but trouble comes." For Job, the darkness here is so great that even his memory of the light has faded. And yet still, this chapter of Job is part of God's holy, inspired word. This is part of the scriptures which, as Paul wrote in 2 Timothy, are able to make you wise for salvation through faith in Christ Jesus. So how does a dark chapter like this chapter in Job do that? For children who grow up in the affluent, liberal, secular, Western world, often their view of life and reality is dramatically lacking, and that's one of the reasons why missions trips are often so life-changing. You get exposed to a larger picture. It's a correction to what you thought the world was like. In so many places around the globe, people are truly stuck in terrible situations and cannot help themselves. Extreme poverty and oppression, danger from criminals and gangs, children living in the streets, and in some places the spiritual darkness is so heavy you can almost feel it physically. And we who live in what Christian academic Mark Sayers calls the beautiful world, we benefit from a reality check. Because the fallenness of this world is not beautiful. We need the corrective. We need to see how desperately our world and how desperately we need a savior. The world says, we can make the world a better place. We can fix this. We can solve these problems. But Job gives us a wake-up call. It only takes one man's problems to show us how powerless we truly are to make a dent. And his problems are God-sized problems. It is with God that Job must deal. And the same is true for us today as well. So in chapter 3, Job, he's beating around the bush. He's already asking questions that only God can answer, and he's not quite seeking the Lord's face yet. He's still wallowing in his pain, and yet even here in Job 3, we can see hope because Job has not resigned himself to his fate. He is still searching. He is still seeking. He's knocking on the door, and he cannot rest with things as they are. Now, Job feared God before the terrible day arrived. Now he's stumbling around in the darkness. In the end, it will not be Job who comes to God. It will be God who comes to him. And now let me ask you, where are you today in your walk with God? Maybe not quite like Job sitting in a heap of ashes, but still, does life hurt? Are you looking heavenward and asking why? I want you to know you're not alone. And that's because God himself stepped down from heaven to become a man.
The Lord Jesus suffered even more greatly than Job or you or I ever could. God allowed the darkness to swallow Jesus on the cross, but he defeated death and rose again, and that is why all who believe in him have hope and life and light. We look to Jesus.

0: Some echo of the silence of God.
1: It's called The Silence of God by Andrew Peterson. 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And together we dive into God's Word and we point our hearts to Christ. And that is true even in a book like Job. And I want to remind you that we still have Johnny Erickson Tada's new book, Keeping Faith When Life Hurts. The website is haventoday.org, haventoday.org. I'm David Wolin. Won't you come back again next time? We'll be keeping it all about Jesus. It's The Great Story here on Haven Today.
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Welcome. Pianist Havard Gimser here playing the impromptu number 5 in B minor, opus 5 of John Sibelius'

harpsichordist Nicholas McKeegan with the Allemande, first movement of J.S. Bach's French Suite, number 2 in C minor, BWV 813. Before that, pianist Havard Gimse with the Impromptu, number 5 in B minor, opus 5 of John Sibelius. Francesco Odling, flutist, Dora Filippone, mandolinist, and on harpsichord Francesca Lanfranco now. This is the second movement largo of Prospero Carcello's Trio in C for flute, mandolin, and harpsichord.

The Camilli String Quartet with a minuetto in E major, opus 13, number 5, G275 of Luigi Boccherini. Before that, flutist Francesca Odling, mandolinist Dora Filippone, and harpsichordist Francesca Lanfranco with a largo from Prospero Gaucello's Trio in C for flute, mandolin, and harpsichord. Violoncellist Mari Halenik and Cedric Tibergen on the piano next. This is Mich schnell mit viel Ton zu spielen from the Five Pieces in Popular Tone for Cello and Piano, Opus 102 of Robert Schumann.

Marian Lapsansky, pianist, with Edvard Grieg's Canon Opus 38, No. 1. Before that, violoncellist Marie Halenik and pianist Cedric Tibergian with Nicht schnell mit viel Ton zu spielen are the five pieces in popular tone for cello and piano, Opus 102 of Robert Schumann. Pianist Mitsuko Uchida and the English Chamber Orchestra under Geoffrey Tate now with El Rondo, Tempo Diminuetto, third movement of the Piano Concerto No. 8 in C, Kirchhell 246, of Wolfgang Amadeus Mozart.

0: pianist Mitsuko Uchida and the English Chamber Orchestra under Geoffrey Tate. That was the third movement, Rondo Tempo Diminuetto, of Mozart's Piano Concerto No. 8 in C, Kirchhell 246, nicknamed Lützow. Keep tuned in to the Master's Touch for Favorites with Julia. That's coming up in just a short while.
1: 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Here is FEBC Philippines Chief Executive Officer Luis Miguel Castillo for the FEBC Report.
2: As a gospel media ministry, we seek to communicate Christ's message to various people groups in their respective heart languages. 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Today, we are joined by station manager Ted Dolohan to reflect on God's faithfulness through the years. Kuya Ted, 1143 DZMR Santiago City, Isabela celebrated 15 years of God's faithfulness. As a missions radio, what does this identity mean, especially in serving the highland and culturally diverse communities of Cagayan Valley and the Cordilleras?
3: During my early years, before FEBC decided to have a radio station here in Isabela, sabi ko, bakit among radio stations of FEBC are only concentrated in the south and part of Luzon? So wala dito, sabi ko, sa north. And there are lots of tribes and communities that have not been reached yet. So in the celebration of this 15th year, we are grateful to God for how He is working, that we have now little by little infiltrated, or we have little by little reached out to these communities.
2: It's a good thing that you pointed that out, Kuya Ted, because that's the mission of FEBC, reaching people who are the hardest to reach with the gospel message. That is our heart, no? Especially those in isolated communities, especially up in the mountains, and reaching them through their particular tribal language, no? Their unique tribal language. So how does DZMR reflect that mission of FEBC?
3: We have already 7 different heart languages of the different cultures and tribes here and communities in Isabela and Cagayan Valley, particularly also in the Cordilleras, that we have been serving. The majority of the people here are Ilocanos, and we have the Ibanags, we have the Itawit, we have the Igorots, the Kankanais. We also have a broadcast for the Kalamuya, the Ifugaos, which is one of the largest listening speaking language in the afternoon program. Lastly, we have the Ayangan language broadcast that we have now in the station.
2: Recently, I believe you distributed 1,000 portable missionary radios, a drive and distribution initiative to highlight your anniversary. So what use is this PM radio in strategically reaching different tribal groups up in the mountains?
3: This 1000 PM radio project is intended indeed to reach out to the communities up there in the mountains to proclaim the gospel of the Lord Jesus Christ until all have heard. We'll share this also to people with disabilities, the PWDs, who could not get out, who cannot go to churches to listen to the gospel. And also we're giving radios to persons deprived of liberty. We have a person deprived of liberty who was given a radio. He was given a sentence for life imprisonment in the National Beloved Prison. There, he came to know the Lord Jesus Christ. And miraculously, by God's grace, he was released for his good behavior, having been transformed as a Christian while he was in detention. At nung siya ay ma-release, nung siya ay mapalaya na, naging bahagi ng kanyang desire o ng kanyang kagustuhan na maabot itong mga tao na naging katulad niya na isang bilanggo. His ministry now is reaching out to the people of deprived of liberty here at Santiago City.
2: It's a wonderful example of how the Lord uses our broadcast to reach people who need the good news. I am sure in many of your communities, no, in many parts of mountainous areas in Sierra Madre and even in the Cordillera, there are a lot of challenges that you have encountered. There are a lot of challenges that you have encountered in reaching people. How has the PM Radio helped

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1: I can see the essence of partnership in what you're saying. You know, different partners, New Tribes Missions Philippines, Ethnos 360, and FEBC Philippines, all working together to reach people in hard-to-reach areas, no? For them to hear the good news through our broadcasts. When we went to one of the communities and we land on top of the mountain and we engage communities there, and I've heard this, no? When we take pictures, they would say, tag me. Tag me, no? So that means these people are also, these communities are also in social media. How do you see new technology helping us to continue reaching these communities?
0: The trend of the times now is very challenging on the part of DZMR. And we are endeavoring also to reach out to these communities. Other than the broadcast or the terrestrial radio, we'll be able to reach them up through other media platforms. Kailangan na namin na maggumawa ng mga content na pasok at swak sa pangailangan ng kahit na mga nasa bundok. Even the youth in the lowlands have to be reached with the new content that we have to be keeping our listeners.
1: You celebrated 15 years. What is your prayer and vision for 1143 DZMR Missions Radio moving forward, particularly in reaching the people that we serve, communities, yung partners that walk alongside us, and using many tools in media for the wider gospel impact?
0: Firstly, we encourage our listeners and other partners to keep praying. Number one is to pray for FEBC. Weekly, pinadadala ko yung ating mga prayer list para sa ating mga group chats para sila ay ma-inform at patuloy na manalangin sa atin. Ikalawa, because we're a non-commercial station, nahikilambing po kami sa ating mga listeners to partner with us with your financial support. So this is our prayer na sana lumago pa at patuloy pang dumami ang mga tagapakinig. Marami ang mananalangin, marami ang magpa-partner sa atin through their financial love gift support at partnership sa pamagitan ng ating mga broadcast. Hanggang ang lahat ng mga taga-Region 2, taga-Cordillera ay makarinig ng mensahe ng Panginoong Hesus Kristo.
1: Maraming salamat, Kuya Ted. 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Nakikita namin yung inyong heart kasama ang buong team ng DZMR. 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Thank you for tuning in. This has been Luis Miguel Castillo for the FEBC Report. Until next time, take care and God bless.
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3: This is Max McLean. The story of Jesus runs through the entire Bible from Genesis to Revelation. So how do the Old Testament and the New Testament fit together? Listen to the Bible from Hebrews 1 and 2. In the past, God spoke to our forefathers through the prophets at many times and in various ways. But in these last days He has spoken to us by His Son, whom He appointed heir of all things, and through whom He made the universe.

0: The sun is the radiance of God's glory and the exact representation of his being, sustaining all things by his powerful word. After he had provided purification for sins, he sat down at the right hand of the majesty in heaven. So he became as much superior to the angels as the name he has inherited is superior to theirs. Your throne, O God, will last forever and ever, and righteousness will be the scepter of your kingdom. You have loved righteousness and hated wickedness. Therefore, God, your God has set you above your companions by anointing you with the oil of joy. In the beginning, O Lord, you laid the foundations of the earth, and the heavens are the work of your hands. They will perish, but you remain. They will all wear out like a garment. You will roll them up like a robe. Like a garment, they will be changed. But you remain the same, and your years will never end. We must pay careful attention, therefore, to what we have heard so that we do not drift away. For if the message spoken by angels was binding and every violation and disobedience received its just punishment, how shall we escape if we ignore such great salvation? This salvation, which was first announced by the Lord, was confirmed to us by those who heard him. God also testified to it by signs, wonders, and various miracles and gifts of the Holy Spirit distributed according to his will. From Hebrews 1 and 2. Listen to the Bible. It's great for the soul.
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and welcome to Favorites, highlights of the classical music canon here on the Master's Touch. I'm Julia, and you're joining me on the classical music station of FEBC Philippines. Most of our first segment will be spent enveloped in some of the most beautiful writing for winds to come out of the 18th century. Mozart himself did not bestow the title Grand Partita on his Serenade No. 10 in B-flat major, but the title appears on the manuscript copy. Nonetheless, it is indeed grand, longer in fact than any of Mozart's symphonies, and it is a partita. The term was used interchangeably with other terms to mean suite, a collection of movements. The exact occasion for the composition of the grand partita is not certain, but its composition makes sense in the context of the time. Harmony musique, or music for wind ensemble, had been growing in popularity. But Emperor Joseph II definitely set off a trend when in 1782 he established his own harmony ensemble, known as the Kaiserliche und Königliche Harmonie, assembling wind players from the Burgtheater Opera Orchestra. It became the vogue for aristocrats to maintain their own wind ensembles. Mozart wrote his Grand Partita at around this time. It enjoyed its premiere at a benefit concert in 1784, organized by clarinetist Anton Stadler. Stadler himself was one of Mozart's close friends and the dedicatee of some of Mozart's finest works for the clarinet, including the clarinet quintet and clarinet concerto. Mozart christened Stadler Miracle of Bohemia. It seems only fitting that a concert mounted by Stadler and the regal fashion for wind music should bring about the debut of Mozart's masterpiece, scored for an unusually large ensemble of 13 wind instruments, including basset horn and four horns. The ensemble Philidor performing on period instruments, Mozart's Serenade for 13 Winds, the Grand Partita, and we're playing this for Christopher Cruise.

The Serenade No. 10 in B-flat major of Mozart, called Gran Partita. We heard the Ensemble Philidor perform. I'm Julia, and this is Favorites. Thanks for joining me on the broadcast. Favorites is a program of 98.7 DZFE, the Master's Touch, the classic DZFE, the Master's Touch,

The Master's Touch, 98.7 DZFE, presenting Masters of Lasting Music and the Master of Everlasting Life. A barcarolle refers to a traditional folk song sung by Venetian gondoliers. Its lilting rhythm and atmosphere birthed a genre of miniatures in romantic music. Tchaikovsky's barcarolle belongs to this tradition. Pianist Bala Shokolai performs the sixth in Tchaikovsky's piano cycle, The Seasons.

The Cycle of the Seasons was commissioned in 1875 by the editor of a St. Petersburg music magazine, Nikolai Matveyevich Bernard. Tchaikovsky was to supply a piece for each month of the year, with Bernard supplying a subtitle for each piece. June brought forth the barcarolle. Pianist Bala Shokolai performed. In the St. Matthew Passion of Johann Sebastian Bach, arguably the best-known and certainly most heart-wrenching aria in the entire work, is Peter's Erbarme dich, mein Gott. Having denied Christ thrice, he is struck by remorse and heartache. He sings, "Have mercy, my God, for the sake of my tears." The legendary British contralto Kathleen Ferrier sings it in English, "Have mercy, Lord, on me." She is joined by David McCallum on solo violin, and the National Symphony Orchestra under Sir Malcolm Sargent.

0: From Johann Sebastian Bach's St. Matthew Passion, Erbarme dich, mein Gott, here sung in English by contralto Kathleen Ferrier, Have Mercy, Lord, on Me. She performed with violinist David McCallum and the National Symphony Orchestra under Sir Malcolm Sargent. This is Favorites on 98.7 DZFE, The Master's Touch. Stay tuned as we take a short break. On the other side, we listen to a miniature for cello and piano by Max Reger before turning to Johannes Brahms' Second Symphony. This is Julia for Favorites.
1: Worry and anxiety are serious business. You're listening to Today in the Word. It's Moody Bible Institute's daily devotional, and I'm John Gager. Today's reading begins with the transition, therefore, meaning, given that earthly treasures hold no real value and given that money should not be your master. Since we now understand these truths, we're told, do not worry about your life, not even about basic needs such as food and clothing. Life is more than these. Look at the birds of the air, Jesus went on. God takes care of them, so He will take care of you as well. Jesus here argued from the smaller to the greater. Since a small thing is true, a greater thing can be counted on to be true as well. Since He takes care of birds, He will also take care of people, especially since we are of greater value. So why worry? To do so is a lack of faith, a failure to trust. Today in the Word, we hear Jesus ask us in Matthew 6, verse 27, can any of you, by worrying, add a single hour to your life? Well, obviously not. Meaning, worry is useless. It accomplishes nothing. It cannot add an hour to our life or an inch to our height. So, if we're tempted to worry instead of trusting the Lord, what can we do? Philippians 4, verses 6 and 7 advises, do not be anxious about anything, but in every situation, by prayer and petition, with thanksgiving, present your request to God. And the peace of God, which transcends all understanding, will guard your hearts and minds in Christ Jesus. Boy, that's a great promise, one worth memorizing. Check it out, Philippians 4, 6 and 7, and our website, todayintheword.org. todayintheword.org.
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Cellist Emmanuel Bertrand with pianist Pascal Amoyal beginning this segment with A Petite Romance in D, the music of Max Reger. Johannes Brahms was a notoriously late starter when it came to his career as a symphonist. He prepared, experimented, and agonized for years before finally producing his first symphony at the age of 43. He need not have worried so much. The symphony was a smashing success. With considerably less anxiety, Brahms wrote a second symphony the following year. He could also afford to joke about it. Said he to his publisher, "The symphony was so melancholy that you would not be able to bear it." The symphony in the radiant key of D major was, of course, anything but, and is rather full of joy and optimism. The second symphony opens with a serene and lyrical theme. We cannot help but imagine Brahms' environment at the time of its writing, the picturesque lakeside town of Perchak am Wörthersee in Austria, which was then a popular summer destination for artists, musicians, and wealthy Viennese families. Brahms rented the first floor of a lakeside house with stunning views. The second movement, an expressive and lyrical adagio, is succeeded by a light-footed allegretto grazioso. Nothing can shake Brahms out of his good mood. The final movement is exuberant and lively, just good vibes all the way to the end. We'll hear a vintage recording of the San Francisco Symphony Orchestra under Pierre Monteux. This is the Symphony No. 2 in D major of Johannes Brahms.

All smiles, no frowns. We heard the Symphony No. 2 in D major of Johannes Brahms, dating to 1877. This performance featured the San Francisco Symphony Orchestra, directed by Pierre Monteux. I'm Julia, and this is Favorites on 98.7 DZFE. Before we turn to Arvo Pärt, here is today's reflection. The book of James has an unusual sentence construction that links the word glory with the name of Jesus. My brethren, do not hold the faith of our Lord Jesus Christ, the Lord of glory, with partiality. James 2 verse 1. In this verse, the words Lord of glory have alternate renditions. Some translations read, Our glorious Lord. Still another possible translation reads, Jesus Christ who is the glory. B.B. Warfield, in his book The Lord of Glory, says that Jesus was the glory of God, the Shekinah. According to the Old Testament, the Shekinah was the

The reference to Jesus is a divine attribute. It is the glory of God that he refuses to share with any man. This reflection from the Ligonier devotional series.

And now the music of Estonian composer Arvo Pärt. This is Fratres, Latin for brothers, dating to 1977. Our performance by the 12 cellists of the Berlin Philharmonic Orchestra.

0: Arvo paired with Fratres in 1977 as an exploration of the stylistic concept of tintinnabuli, which he devised after a compositional hiatus. Fratres is a set of variations on a six-bar theme, alternating periods of frenzied activity with stillness. Remarkably, Peart did not fix the instrumentation, allow the work to be performed by all sorts of ensembles. We heard Fratres performed by the 12 cellists of the Berlin Philharmonic Orchestra. I hope you're enjoying this edition of Favorites. I'm Julia, your companion on 98.7 DZFE, The Master's Touch, Masterworks and the Master's Word on the Classical Music Service of FEBC Philippines. After the break, we go to our final offerings. Richard Strauss and his tone poem Also sprach Zarathustra in a few minutes.
1: Teacher, we want you to do for us whatever we ask, said James and John to Jesus. Now I can relate to that. I always want Jesus to do whatever I ask him to do. Their request, however, was rather presumptuous, to sit on the right and left of Jesus on his throne in heaven. But the Lord responded gently, "You don't know what you are asking." And I'm sure there are times when I don't comprehend what I'm asking either. Most of us understand that God answers our prayers one of three ways. Yes, no, or wait a while. Sometimes we say, "I received an answer to prayer today." Of course, we almost always mean that God said yes to our request. But no is an answer too. And thank God that as the good parent that he is, God loves me enough to sometimes say no. Of course, I admit I don't always know what is best. I sometimes ask for things that aren't best for my spiritual growth. But if I ask for something that is not for my good, I can be assured that God will not say yes when he should say no. Did you ever notice that God the Father answered Jesus' prayer with a no answer? On the night when Jesus was betrayed in the Garden of Gethsemane, three times he prayed, "My Father, if it is possible, may this cup be taken from me." Because the Father said no to Jesus' request, you and I can have forgiveness for our sins and spend eternity with him instead of receiving the punishment we deserve. When you're praying for something specific, be encouraged. Today, God may say,

0: say yes. Then again, he may say, wait a while. But if he says no, be assured that truly our Heavenly Father knows best.
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We turn now to two works for vast spaces, beginning with a tone poem which has gained much of its modern notoriety from the use of its opening theme in Stanley Kubrick's film 2001: Space Odyssey. Richard Strauss' tone poem of 1896 has nothing to do with outer space, but it does begin with a sunrise, signifying the beginning of a philosophical journey. Richard Strauss' also Sprach Zarathustra references the novel by Friedrich Nietzsche, which explores Nietzsche's existential ideas and significantly his concept of the Übermensch or Superman. Zarathustra awakens to share his wisdom with humanity to a magnificent sunrise. He goes on to critique traditional religious beliefs and metaphysical ideas while expressing his longing for meaning and truth. He contemplates the desires and passions that drive human behavior, as well as the inexorable reality of mortality. After the music reflects Zarathustra's pursuit of knowledge and scientific understanding, it depicts his succumbing to doubt and despair. He eventually recovers and celebrates existence, seeking solace in what he believes to be the cyclical nature of existence. André Previn leads the Vienna Philharmonic in Also sprach Zarathustra.

The music of Richard Strauss, based on the philosophical fiction novel of Friedrich Nietzsche, also sprach Zarathustra, thus spake Zarathustra. We heard a performance by the Vienna Philharmonic Orchestra under Andrei Previn. We close with one of the greatest achievements in English Renaissance music, and incidentally a fitting response to Nietzsche's fiction. Thomas Tallis's motet Spem and Allium is written for 8 choirs or subgroups of 5 voices each, which interweave among each other to create a rich tapestry of sound designed to reverberate in a large space. A matin responsori describing profound hope in God. I have never put my hope in any other but you, God of Israel, who can show both anger and graciousness and absolve all the sins of suffering man. Lord God, creator of heaven and earth, be mindful of our lowliness. Thomas Tallis' Spem and Allium, brought to us by the Winchester Cathedral Choir and Winchester College Choristers and vocal artists under David Hale.

Spem and Allium, Thomas Tallis' masterpiece dating to about 1570. We heard a performance by the Winchester Cathedral Choir and Winchester College Choristers and vocal artists under David Hill. With that, we close this edition of Favorites. Join me again next week for more highlights from the canon here on The Master's Touch. This has been Julia, and Tiffany is the writer of this program. Thanks for sharing this time with us on Favorites.

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DZFE transmits from one corporate center, Meralco Avenue, corner Doña Julia Vargas Avenue, Ortigas Center, Pasig City, with studios on the 46th floor. 98.7 DZFE is maintained and operated by the following personnel, duly licensed by the National Telecommunications Commission and the Professional Regulation Commission. Electronics and Communications Engineer, Joaquin Aliga Jr., ECE 001-1597. 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

Reading from Daily Portions from the Writings of J.C. Philpott for July 21st. Awake, O Sword.

to look upon him whom we have pierced will fill heart and eyes with godly sorrow for sin and a holy mourning for and over a martyred, injured Lord. To see by the eye of faith, as revealed to the soul by the power of God, the darling Son of God bound, scourged, buffeted, spit upon, mocked, and then, as the climax of cruel scorn and infernal cruelty, crucified between two thieves. This believing sight of the sufferings of Christ will melt the hardest heart into contrition and compunction. But when we see by the eye of faith that this was the smallest part of his sufferings, that there were depths of soul trouble and of intolerable distress and agony from the hand of God as a consuming fire, as of inflexible justice and righteous indignation against sin wherever and in whomever, and that our blessed Lord had to endure the wrath of God until he was poured out like water, and his soft, tender heart in the flames of indignation became like wax, melted within him. Psalm 22:14. Then we can in some measure conceive what he undertook in becoming a sin offering. For as all the sins of his people were put upon him, the wrath of God due to them fell upon him. Separation from God under a sense of his terrible displeasure, and that on account of sin, that abominable thing which his holy soul hates, is not this hell? This then was the hell experienced by the suffering Redeemer when the Lord laid on him the iniquities of us all. A reading from Daily Portions, compiled from the writings of J.C. Philpott by his daughters and available in the public domain.

0: Open the Bible with Colin Smith.
1: When Jesus died on the cross, he bore our sins in his body. Now, bearing our sins meant that Jesus endured the punishment that was due to us. In other words, Jesus endured all that hell is on the cross. Think about it. He was in conscious suffering, in blackest darkness, surrounded by demonic powers. He bore the guilt of sin, he absorbed divine wrath, and he endured all of this alone, separated from the comfort of the Father's love. People often talk about whether hell is real or not. Hell is as real as the cross. Christ entered into all the dimensions of hell on the cross, and he did this so that you would never know what hell is like.
0: Invite a friend to open the Bible with you at openthebible.org.
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Hello, I'm Naomi Lewin. Welcome to Classics for Kids. John Philip Sousa got his start playing in and conducting this country's first military band, the United States Marine Band.

0: Captain Don Schofield served as associate conductor of the Air Force Band of Flight at Wright-Patterson Air Force Base, so he knows a lot about military bands. Captain Schofield says the Marine Band dates all the way back to 1798.
1: It was modeled after Frederick the Great of Prussia's own band that he had, and all our military bands were first modeled after the European bands.
0: But Captain Schofield says the original Marine Band was much smaller than today's military bands.
1: For instance, the instrumentation of the Marine Band in 1798 was two oboes, two clarinets, two horns, two bassoons, and the drums.
0: Each branch of the armed forces has its own band and its own song.

0: The tune to the Marines hymn comes from a little-known operetta by Jacques Offenbach, and the words, from the halls of Montezuma to the shores of Tripoli, were written by a Marine who helped capture the halls of Montezuma during the Mexican War. But you may know some different words. This is how we used to sing it at Littlebrook Elementary School. From the halls of Riverside to the shores of Littlebrook, we will fight our classroom battles with pencils and with books. We will fight for right and recess and to keep our desks a mess. We are proud to claim the title of the teacher's biggest pests. Captain Schofield says that the Marine Band John Philip Sousa partnership was not the only one between a famous musician and an American military band.
1: The Air Force also has a wonderful band leader in its history, and that was Major Glenn Miller.
0: Glenn Miller was a very popular big band leader in the 1930s and 40s. During World War II, he conducted the Army Air Forces Band. It was only after World War II that the Air Force became a separate branch of the U.S. military from the Army. But the Air Force song was written just before World War II, when they held a contest to find a song for the Army Air Corps. Robert Crawford, a singer who was also a pilot, won with "Off We Go Into the Wild Blue Yonder."

0: Captain Schofield says nowadays, each branch of the military has more than one band. For instance,
1: the Air Force has 13 bands stationed around the world, 10 in the United States, and then 3 overseas.
0: And they're definitely bigger than the original military bands.
1: Each of the bands are made up of 60 members and 2 officers, with the exception of the band in Washington and the band in Colorado Springs.
0: John Philip Sousa didn't just lead the Marine Band. He also conducted for the Navy. The official Navy Band wasn't formed until 1925, but at the Naval Academy, there's been a band since the mid-1800s. Charles Zimmerman, who was one of the Naval Academy bandmasters, and Alfred Miles, a student at the Academy, teamed up to write Anchors Away. That's A-W-E-I-G-H. When you weigh anchor, you raise it out of the water so that a ship can leave.

0: Captain Schofield says he definitely didn't join the Air Force and then hope to get into the band.
1: You audition for a band before you join the Air Force. You will audition for a specific spot, a trumpet opening, and for a specific spot, a trumpet opening.

0: This week was American military bands. Next week, some non-military American bands. I'm Naomi Lewin. I write Classics for Kids and produce it with Tim Lanter at WGUC Cincinnati. 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

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The work of past masters continues to serve us today, despite the difficulty sometimes of their own personal circumstances. In the summer of 1778, Mozart was in Paris. He had been traveling with his mother, but she had suddenly fallen ill and passed away, leaving Mozart alone, far from home and family. Mozart was a professional 18th century musician and wrote music to order, regardless of his emotions. However, it is almost certain that his mother's sudden passing influenced his sole violin sonata, written in the minor key. This is the E minor sonata, Kürkel 304, to be rendered here by violinist Hilary Hahn and pianist Natalie Zook.

violinist Hilary Hahn and pianist Natalie Zhu with a piano sonata in E minor Kirkella 304 of Mozart. Mozart scholar Bernard Pomgartner has called it almost Schubertian in its lyric poignancy. We go now to music by Georg Philipp Telemann, his groundbreaking collection of 1733, The Table Music. Here's the trio in E minor, with Hans Bruggen leading members of the Concerto Amsterdam.

0: A trio in E minor from the second production or part of Telemann's Table Music, Concerto Amsterdam, performing under Hans Mugen. I'm David, and this is Classical Drive, music for the outbound drive on the Classical Music Station. After the break, we turn to a piano concerto by Carl Friedrich Abel. Stay with us. This is Classical Drive with me, David, the morning drive on 98.7 DZFE, the Master's Touch. 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
2: Question: would you hire a contractor to build a house for you who comes up with the cheapest bid, though you have read about him being sued for cheating on materials he has used for others, substituting inferior products for the more expensive ones called for in the specifications? Would you allow a doctor to operate on you who cheated his way through med school? Or how would you feel about flying on an airplane if you knew the safety inspector had been given a bribe to sign off on safety regulations, certifying that the plane was safe to fly, when, in fact, he knew there were major mechanical problems that could bring down that plane? Foolish questions? Not really. C.S. Lewis once said that you have to know what a straight line is before you know what a crooked one is. Contractors who cheat, doctors who are incompetent, and safety inspectors who take bribes lack something that for centuries has been called integrity. No matter how modern theorists camouflage and whitewash the issues, you get very uncomfortable quickly when you think you might become the victim of someone's lack of integrity. P.B. Fitzwater defined integrity as the sum and total of a person's choices. Your daily choices and decisions, right or wrong, define your integrity, and integrity is the backbone of your character. Time allows a few observations and reflections that may help you bring the whole issue into clearer focus in your personal life. First, I would like to point out that you are not born with integrity or expedience. It is something that you learn. Character is usually formed during the early years of your life, as you learn that certain things are right and others are wrong. But when integrity is lacking, it can be developed just as any skill or ability is. That's what conversion is about, an understanding of right and wrong, of that which is moral and immoral. It all contributes to character development. Observation number two: your character is the sum total of your choices and decisions in life. Daily choices come with consequences attached to them. And when you come down on one side or the other, the sum of those consequences determines who you are. The aggregate total of what you decide to do, right or wrong, is the material that constitutes your personality and who you are. Observation number three: your reputation is what others think you to be, while character is what you really are. Remember that integrity is not measured in percentages as a batting average. Either you have it or you don't. Observation number four: doing right is its own reward. In an airport bookstore, I made a purchase with a charge card. The clerk inadvertently put both slips, the customer's and the merchant's, in the binding of the book. It meant his boss wouldn't get paid for the book. "Excuse me," I said. "If you don't have the charge slip, your boss doesn't get paid for my book." Did he thank me? No. Instead, he looked at me with a kind of, "You're really stupid" look, which for a moment made me feel like a sucker. But I'm not. Long ago, William Shakespeare said, "To thine own self be true, and it shall follow as the day the night. Thou canst not then be false to any man." Regardless of what others choose to do, Integrity is my choice, and I made it a long time ago. It's part of who I am and part of whom I choose to be. Finally, God blesses those who choose the somewhat less traveled path of integrity. Read Psalm 1, friend, and eventually your enemies will recognize the difference.
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You're likely to hear the name Carl Friedrich Abel mentioned in conjunction with Johann Christian Bach, with whom he partnered to run a successful series of subscription concerts in London. Abel and his father were close to the Bach family, and unsurprisingly, Abel also made London his home. Both he and Christian Bach were employed by Queen Charlotte of England as chamber musicians. In their subscription concerts, Abel played his instrument, the gamba, of which he was among the last great masters. As a composer, Abel was adept in several genres. The concerts featured a number of works by himself and Christian Bach. He wrote a set of six piano concerti, the Opus 11, dating from 1771. We will hear the fifth of the set in G major, performed here by pianist Sabine Bauer and La Stagione Frankfurt under Michael Schneider.

This stylish two-movement piano concerto was among a set published in 1771. Its composer is Carl Friedrich Abel. Pianist Sabine Bauer and La Stagione Frankfurt, here directed by Michael Schneider, bringing us Abel's Piano Concerto No. 5 in G. The composer of our next offering was a Renaissance man, an admirer of masque and theater, a poet who kept company with distinguished artists the likes of Spenser, Sidney, and Dowland. Thomas Campion's airs from the early 17th century include Now Hath Flora Robbed Her Bowers, a tribute to marital harmony. Here's the voice of soprano Emma Kirkby.

Now hath Flora robbed her bowers, rendered by soprano Emma Kirkby and the Concert Music Instrumental Ensemble, directed by Anthony Rulli. Antonio Bertali was Kapellmeister of the Imperial Court of Vienna from about 1624, and he was one of, if not the most influential composer in German-speaking lands in his time, if the contemporary collection, the Partiturbuch Ludwig, is any indicator. Compiled by Wolfgang Büthen, court musician Jakob Ludwig, the Partiturbuch contains more of Bertali's music than any other composer's. His best-known piece, the Chiacona for violin and basso continuo, is performed here by members of Harmonie Universale under Florian Deuter.